0: Harris back in the 90s, and then his son took up the mantle here more recently, and the governor and the speaker and others were very helpful. Obviously, Tom McDermott was huge in this for the city of Hammond. So you had a bipartisan group of folks working to make that happen, and you know, I think it should be. It should be something that we all look at to say, you know, if we do come together and work together, we can get stuff accomplished. But to me, the bottom line, though, is why I always thought it was possible is because the NFL cares about one thing, money. And they got a better package deal from Indiana than they, you know, obviously didn't get any deal from Illinois, but they got a great package from the state of Indiana, and Indiana was hungrier for it. But it shouldn't be a shock that Kansas City Chiefs are moving to Kansas City, Kansas. The Giants and the Jets play in New Jersey. I mean, it came down to money. The owners want more money, and we were willing to give it, and that's why it's there.
1: But we did, Ben, you've been covering this story, and you covered this breaking news for us right ahead of our recording today. And we did hear, you know, Illinois lawmakers say that for reasons that they did not pass the bill and where we're at today, and you talked to Todd Houston about that as well just shortly ago.
2: That's right. I think it's worth mentioning that, you know, earlier this week when they were talking about why the bill failed, people like J.B. Pritzker were saying, look, we didn't feel like we wanted to cough up the money for this project at a time when so many of our residents are struggling with affordability. I talked to Todd Houston about that and basically said, hey, how do you feel about that reticence? And he was like, listen, we think this is going to bring a lot of jobs to the region. We think that this is an important driver, and we think it's worth it. I also kind of asked about his confidence. You know, we were talking about, like, how confident you felt at every step of this. And I think even when they were looking at this bill all the way back in February, they seemed so sure. Or Todd Houston specifically seemed so sure that this was going to happen, I think, as so many of us were like, this can't be real. This can't be a thing that's going to happen. And so, yeah, he was today like, look, this is where I've been the whole time.
1: Can you... I mean, we've talked about this so much that, you know, the impact it's going to have on Northwest Indiana and Hammond specifically.
3: Oh,
1: it's going to be enormous.
3: Oh, it's huge. And it's one of those things. It's the quintessential cottage industry it produces. It's not just it's a bunch of concentric circles. You've got the people who benefit directly from stadium construction and stadium operation, but then you've got the next layer out with hospitality, with food and beverage and hotel.
0: And transportation.
3: That's transportation. It is huge.
0: Big changes there to get to the stadium.
3: Mm-hmm. Oh, absolutely. I mean, I'd like to say I saw this coming. I'd like to be able to say that when Kip and I were undergrads back at IU sipping a beverage and looking to the future, we were going to say, you know, our state of Indiana is going to have two NFL franchises and the best college football
0: then.
3: Team in the country. We had zero then, and we weren't the best college football team in the country,
0: but right.
3: We had faith. But I didn't. I'd like to say I saw that coming. I didn't. I thought this was going to be, in some ways, like another, back in our post-college days, there was a push on Indiana's part to become the third regional airport for Chicago, to make Gary the third airport. And a lot was invested in that. And that's what's going to be the big be-all and end-all for economic development there. Didn't happen, despite a lot of effort. And I thought, ultimately, in the end, this would be a bargaining chip, in a sense, to help the Bears get across the goal line. You said get across the board. So I'm not sure if you were playing chess there or not. But all the puns are appropriate. But it's great. It's great for Indiana. It's great for Hammond. Probably great for everybody but Governor Pritzker. I'm not sure, since he has presidential aspirations, it could cut both ways. One, he's concerned about the average pocketbooks and meat and potato issues. Mm-hmm. He's not going to have government support of big, you know, big name athletes. The other side is you couldn't keep a team in your state. I don't know how that cuts.
1: But that's a big question. How are the fans going to react?
4: I think it's very easy to, you know, lean on that meat and potatoes point, to your point. But it's also, it begs the question of, okay, so why is your state in that state anyways? You have one that's neighboring as a Republican-led state that obviously had the reserves and the cooperation to get it done. So, Governor Pritzker, what's different with
3: yours? I can see the spot now. The Bears had been there since, you know, have the voice of God from the NFL films say, but Governor Pritzker couldn't keep them
1: practically right
3: in Soldier Field.
1: Yeah. Do you think there's a chance that this deal falls through, though? Because that's kind of what I'm already hearing. A lot of people saying, oh, it's still not going to happen.
0: Yeah, some people are predicting that. I mean, I think it's a very big step today. So I think it's If I were betting, which I did bet on this, and I'm getting dinner from a friend, but I'd say we're in very good shape. It's, of course, it could still fall apart. There are environmental questions about the site that has been picked.
1: Yes.
0: There is the possibility that they'll get in there and realize it costs too much money to clean that site up. But I think it's a, you know, if the Bears are playing poker here, they're playing pretty good poker. I think it's pretty good.
4: I think one could argue the Bears' latest move is just them trying to really kickstart a lot of those details that a lot of Indiana legislators were saying we still have to work out. I think the Bears are now saying, let's kick this into hyperdrive and figure it out.
1: Huge news today. Well, now it's time for viewer feedback. Every week, we pose an unscientific online poll question. This week's question, will the Bears' move to Indiana have a positive impact on the state? Vote yes or no. The last question posed to viewers, should property tax relief be expanded to all seniors? 65% saying yes, 35% saying no. If you would like to take part in the poll, go to wfyi.org/IWIR and look for the poll. Governor Mike Braun declared June to be Nuclear Family Month, causing intense backlash online as Pride Month also begins. Caroline Beck reports on what the governor's response was.
5: The declaration claims that the nuclear family consists of, quote, one husband, one wife, and any biological, adopted, or fostered children. It also later states that research supports children living with their, quote, married biological parents are better off. But the declaration saw intense backlash online from single-parent households and LGBTQ Hoosiers saying the proclamation is insulting to them. Braun told reporters on Tuesday that the point of the declaration was simple.
6: This isn't about any other statement other than the nuclear family is important. You're going to have others that might say otherwise, but that's not the case.
5: Tennessee's Governor Bill Lee also signed a similar resolution in April.
1: So, Kip, does this declaration send a message even though the governor says it isn't meant to?
0: Well, the governor can say it wasn't meant to, but his lieutenant governor said the exact opposite right after it happened and congratulated the governor for saying what we all said it says, which is we are downplaying LGBTQ rights, we are ignoring Pride Month, and we are going backwards more than 11 years. It was 11 years ago this month that Obergefell decision was handed down. It gave gay people the same rights as the rest of us to be married. And apparently this state wants to go back in the Stone Ages when it comes to these kinds of things. I find it intensely outrageous. I'm deeply offended. And it makes me very angry, and it makes a lot of my friends very, very angry. And they're mad at this state, and they don't want to live here when people are this intolerant. And I just can't understand why the governor of the state of Indiana felt the need to go backwards.
1: I mean, I have also heard from a lot of people who were personally offended by this. It's just maybe poor timing.
4: No, I mean, I think the timing is intentional. Obviously, you know, I wonder what the response would be if this was, you know, done in July, you know, rather than June or something like that. But I think it's important to clarify to folks, and I've seen it said otherwise online, that this is a resolution, right? So there's no laws being changed. There's no policy shifts, you know, being encouraged by this or anything like that. It's about worth what, you know, the paper that it's on. And so if you take that into account, you know, on the surface, I think it's honestly a pretty good, you know, proclamation of what public health data says is the best form of family structure moving forward. And I don't think you have to abandon others in order to praise that. You know, the CDC says that the nuclear family has the best outcome for children long term, the best outcome for family structures moving forward. I always, you know, like to use my grandma as one of my heroes as an example. She was born in Montgomery, Alabama in the 40s, moved up to Anderson to work at the GM plant, and raised, was a single mother to five kids, my dad being one of them, and all of them now have healthy families, you know, healthy relationships, good financial stability, and I think that should be celebrated, but I don't think we can lie to ourselves and say we want to encourage that kind of family structure, because I think, you know, a single mom with five kids is so difficult, and they faces a lot of challenges, and I think as a state, we should be trying to encourage and celebrate family structures that are kind of more sustainable moving forward. And like I said, I think you can celebrate that without having to necessarily abandon others. And unfortunately, I think right now in America, a nuclear family is almost seen as a luxury that not a lot of people really get to enjoy anymore. So I would hope that, you know, declarations like this can celebrate that and not encounter a lot of, I think, the manufactured concerns that a declaration like this would have.
1: I mean, John, this many families in Indiana are not, quote unquote, you know, traditional nuclear families. And this does exclude quite a few people when you make a resolution like this.
3: Yeah, I think it was intentional. I don't think it was the timing was accidental. The question then is why? This is all about messaging, because as Chris points out, this is not doesn't have any weight behind it. Next week, he could just as easily do exercise and eating fruit and vegetables is good for the health, and gainful employment is good for people's long-term finances. I mean, so what? Yeah, I mean, you can make an argument that there are lots of issues that we face as a state right now, and was this really the best use of time and effort? Even though it was a piece of paper, and even though somebody drafted it or was probably boilerplate taken from Governor Lee's office, I don't know. But it's how does it really affect Hoosiers who are struggling to pay their bills right now, I guess is the question. It tells me that he needs, the governor and the administration feel a need to shore up certain aspects, their support in certain aspects of that. You know, we didn't deliver redistricting for you. I tried, but we had those recalcitrant Republicans in the Senate. But I'm still, you know, I'm one of you. I'm still fighting the good fight. And showing it through things like this. So to me, it tells me this is a chance to gin up support that may or may not be flagging. I don't know what his polling shows within that segment of the Republican Party. But to what end? I mean, it's...
1: I mean, he does mention, you know, Governor Lee and other states have made this resolution. Is Governor Braun just sort of following suit, do you think, Ben?
2: Yeah, although, again, I think as others are saying, it's hard not to be a little bit cynical about what's happening and read that he's trying to make this declaration in a way that's supposed to undercut Pride Month. And again, I think, as you mentioned, Kip, the lieutenant governor, I think, tweeted out an image that said something like we're taking back the rainbow. If we take him at his word, I think that there's a way to grade him here when we look back on the Braun administration in a couple of years and basically ask, did he make it easier to build a family in Indiana? Did he make it easier to afford, child care? Did he make it easier, to do all of the things that are part of this kind of nuclear family? And right now, obviously, I think he's taking steps towards things like childcare. But the question will be, did he ultimately make it a place where it was easier for folks to build a family?
1: Well, also this week, Governor Mike Braun announced he would further extend a pause on Indiana's gas and excise taxes in an effort to keep Indiana gas affordable. Our very own Ben Thorpe reports the governor says the longer gas holiday is allowed under a state energy emergency statute.
7: Braun had previously said he would only be able to extend the pause on gas taxes for 60 days. Now the governor says he can extend that pause for up to 120 days without input from the state legislature. Braun acknowledges that the suspensions are costing the state roughly $140 million every month, which the Department of Transportation should be able to cover with reserves, but...
6: Long-term road funding is an issue the legislature is going to have to take up. And all Hoosiers are going to have that discussion.
7: House and Senate leadership both released statements supporting Braun's move. Senate Democrats also supported the relief, but noted that gas prices were rising because of U.S. policies in the Middle East, which the governor and his, quote, political allies support.
1: So, Ben, how big of an impact has this gas tax holiday had for Hoosiers?
2: I mean, I'm just going to say, out the gate, kind of personally, I have friends who live all across the country, and they're talking about $5 a gallon, getting close to $6 a gallon. And when I hear stuff like that, and then, as I was walking in today, I see $3.40, I'm like, this feels pretty good. But I think what's interesting about the announcement that came this week is you're seeing a lot of people start to be like, we're spending a lot of money to keep gas prices down right now. Even folks like Senate President Pro Tem Roderick Bray were saying, yeah, okay, it's good that we're doing this, but we need to start thinking about road funding. You heard Governor Braun even saying there may be some consequences down the line. We need to start thinking about a road funding package around this. And so this is costing us a lot of money. I think that the price tag that the governor quoted was something about $140 million every month that we do both the gas and the excise tax. And so that is obviously adding up for the state. The Indiana Department of Transportation is saying at this point that it can afford it, that this is kind of coming from reserves. But I think we have to start asking, do we want to do this long term?
0: But it's just not. It's not just state. It's locals. And locals are the ones that are getting impacted. They're going to have to start canceling projects all across the state very quickly if we don't figure out a way to help them as well. And I haven't heard state lawmakers or the governor talking about locals in that instance. And that's the real difficulty there. And I just have to add, even though you didn't call on me,
1: no,
0: that we wouldn't be in this situation if we didn't have a president who sent us into a war in Iran that caused the Straits of Hormuz to close and caused oil futures to rocket up. And all of the Republicans support Donald Trump and what he's doing in Iran. And that's where the problem is. The problem is he started a war. We don't really know why. He's given us three different reasons. None of those reasons have come to pass. And we all are suffering for it. And now we're going to be closing projects that are desperately needed in municipal plans.
1: Right, infrastructure. I was a little confused. Like the last time he increased it, he said, that's it. We would have to have a special session, but I guess not.
4: Yeah, I mean, I think the fact that you have the lowest gas prices in the country, to Ben's point, I mean, the AAA has come out and said that by a pretty good margin. I think it's like 30 cents or something like that. That's really good PR. And I know that there's a lot of, again, long-term ramifications, but I do sound like I feel like a broken record sometimes on the show when I say Indiana's reserves, again, get us out of a really potentially bad situation that could impact, you know, the everyday Hoosier. I mean, go back to the, you know, $200 million that was just allocated to the child care wait list. You don't have to go as far back to COVID. And the fact that we're still in such a financially healthy situation, and this is just the latest one where it's like, we have the reserves to weather some of the storm. To Kip's point, I think the local government concern, you know, the head of the association that represents a lot of the local government said that as of right now, we're still okay. But if this continues to move forward, we're going to have to really accelerate those conversations when it comes to what does a long-term road funding plan look like. And you've seen the legislature continue to tackle that issue. I mean, with the amount of just options, it's like a plethora of tools that a local government can use to raise taxes, right? So I think this is only going to accelerate that conversation going into next legislation or the next session as to, you know, maybe we propose a bill or we propose a financial structure that is a little more heavy-handed than the ones were before.
1: I mean, dude, is that the answer? I mean, funding and the formulas involved?
8: Yeah, I mean, we've been, a lot of our roads and our bridges are in fragile condition, and that's not news. And it's that way across the country. Our infrastructure is sort of bleeding. So we do need to deal with that. I'm not surprised that the appeal of this for the governor, because think of all the things that the governor and the state can do that may or may not have an effect, you know, in a generation on the state of Indiana. Mm-hmm. Here's something that governor can say, with the stroke of my pen, mm-hmm. I'm going to save you X amount at the gas pump. That has real appeal. Now, whether it's he had 60 days authority to do it or now 120 days, I think what we're seeing, and maybe this comes out of the White House, is do it first and ask questions later. I see executives throughout government saying, well, I don't know, challenge me.
1: Right.
8: And who wants to step forward as a General Assembly and say, I'm going to challenge your ability to cut Hoosiers' costs at the gas pump?
4: Yeah.
8: So he could probably now say, you know, I've researched it further. I'm going to do it for 365 days. Because no one's – your only limitation on your executive power, as we've seen apparently in Washington, is the ability of someone to call you on it, and no one's going to call them on it.
1: Well, I'll be filling up before I head out today. Voting rights and the possibility of a second redistricting effort were top of mind among lawmakers and voters last past weekend. Caroline Beck reports on a discussion at a first of a series of town halls hosted by the Indiana Black Legislative Caucus.
5: The caucus reviewed bills passed and failed in the last legislative session and took questions from voters. Some top concerns are affordability and the U.S. Supreme Court's major blow to the Voting Rights Act. Lawmakers in the caucus are concerned Indiana's minority voters could lose representation. Chair of the caucus, Representative Earl Harris, says voters should engage with their lawmakers now.
9: Reach out to reps and senators now. Tell them, hey, if you're thinking about doing this, if you're thinking about moving us backwards in time, you should not. We're the people that vote you in the office. We can vote you out.
5: The caucus will hold 7 town halls across the state into September. The next is scheduled for June 13th in Jeffersonville.
1: So, John, are these priorities aligned with what we're hearing ahead of elections?
3: Oh, I would say this is front and center. You're seeing across the country what many minorities feel is an assault on the Voting Rights Act of the 1960s with Supreme Court decisions and the rush of so many states, particularly in the South, to make these emergency restructuring of their maps, usually at the expense of minority districts. And so if you don't have strength at the ballot box, in a level playing field, everything else is sort of secondary. So I think this, in many ways, this is the perfect alignment for sort of the cause celeb or the North Star for this group as mm-hmm. it moves forward.
1: I mean, are we going to, you know, redistricting could come up very well again next session, and that was a top concern.
4: Yeah, I think they actually have a really unique opportunity right now because all signs are pointing to, you know, Democrats potentially winning some seats, winning some governorships around the country here in the upcoming midterms. So I think they have a really unique opportunity to really tailor their priorities to things that can actually get done in Indiana. You know, God bless them. I understand redistricting is a big concern, yeah. but you can only control so much what the Supreme Court's doing, right? So I think if they were to really tailor down into issues that they can impact specifically for improving black communities, I think they could have a really big impact going into next session.
1: And affordability of KIPP is going to be obviously top ahead
0: of
1: elections.
0: I think the seven town halls are going to have, they're going to be hearing mostly about affordability, and it is where Democrats have been, what we've been talking about for the last year. Again, I reiterate, we have a president who causes chaos. He puts in tariffs. He starts a war that we don't need to start, and our prices go up. And we can't control that, but hopefully Republicans can help us control him going forward.
1: Well, that's Indiana Week in Review for this week. Our panel has been Democrat, KIPP 2. Republican, Chris Mitchum. John Schwantes, host of Indiana Lawmakers. And Ben Thorpe, government reporter at WFYI. 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Join us next time because a lot can happen in an Indiana Week.

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0: speech-language pathologist here in Northwest Indiana. And we're going to be talking about language development, developmental milestones, motherhood, and everything in between. Welcome to Building Blocks.
1: Thank you. I'm so happy to be here with you.
0: This is a lot of fun because we share this background in speech and language pathology. So tell us how you landed with that and all of those letters behind your name as a professional here in Northwest Indiana.
1: Okay. Well, I love telling this story, and I will do my best not to get emotional about it, but generally I do get a little weepy. So I am a Valpo resident, born and raised, left for school, came home. In high school, at Valpo High School, we have a program called, well, it was called peer tutoring. It's currently called, I think it's called Life Skills now. So any Valpo High School students, you can come correct me later. But we had peer tutoring, and it was an opportunity from like junior and senior year. You gave up your homeroom so that you could go work in the classroom with the kiddos. And so like the special needs kids. So I did that junior year, and I don't know if we like purposely got matched up, but I got matched up with this very, very special person in my heart who I still kind of keep in touch with the family today, but she was my girl. Like she, I called her, I won't say her name for privacy purposes, but she was my girl and everybody knew it. And I got to go to the classroom with her. Sometimes I'd go to speech with her. And one day it was one of those speech days and I got to go with her and some of her other buddies who were going to speech for the day, which shout out to the school speech paths. You guys are literally some of the best humans in the entire world. So we're in speech. She's doing her thing, but I've got my ear on one of the other students because once you love one, you love them all. The speech path was working on him getting a sound for like the first time. She had peanut butter and the popsicle stick, right? She sticks that peanut butter right behind his teeth. We were working on like T's and D's. That kid said a T for like the first time. And her eyes lit up and the way that his did, I was hooked. I'm like, if I can do something like this and like help bring joy to a kid and recognize that we can give everybody a voice, I want to do that for my whole life. So
0: you knew from a pretty young age that this was where you wanted to be.
1: Yeah.
0: That's really special.
1: Mm-hmm. I was super lucky to have that opportunity. And Tina Morales is the head special ed teacher at the high school. And she is, again, one of the most amazing humans. And so I'm really lucky that I got to be with her.
0: And there is something about working with young children and just other humans. Mm-hmm. And when the light bulb goes on or it clicks, it's magic.
1: Yeah.
0: And it takes special people like you to make that happen. Oh. So tell me, what's involved when you are learning to be a speech-language pathologist?
1: So first things first, things are kind of changing these days. But in my experience, first you go get your undergrad. And I went to Indiana University Bloomington, did the undergrad with speech and hearing sciences. And then I just immediately knew grad school was the next step. Some people will do their undergrad and maybe want to go into the schools right away because you can, with your undergraduate degree, be a speech language assistant mm-hmm. in the public schools. Just for me, how my parents did their education and how like all my family did, it was like, okay, cool. You do your 4 years and then you go to grad school. So I applied to grad school like many of my other classmates and went right off. So then I did another almost 2-year program up at Northwestern University in Evanston and got to have the experience with working with adults, working with kids. And I think even my supervisor, like day one, she was like, yeah, I know you're going to do this adult stuff, but we all know that you want to work with the kids. And
0: that's great. And you know, that's part of my story too. I started at Northwestern in speech and language pathology.
1: Yeah, I don't think I knew that.
0: That was
1: so. We're Wildcats together.
0: Go Cats!
1: Oh my gosh!
0: I bleed purple. I don't know about you, but
1: what?
0: Yes. Just being in that language lab, we both know what that looks like, mm-hmm. and that was my passion for 3-year-olds. Came
1: oh
0: from that very experience. So I understand that magic, and when that happens, mm-hmm. and it's not just the child, but it's also their family.
1: Yes. Yeah. I was really lucky to get to like work with them. I remember two of the parents came in for one of like our classes, right? Like, let's hear from parents about what early intervention is.
0: Sure.
1: And that's what it's called in Illinois. It's EI. We have First Steps in Indiana. But so I got to meet two of these EI moms and then come to find out they were super close with my supervisor. So then I got to like go see those kids outside of the school element, and I

0: I got to babysit and I got to nanny for one of them. And even that connection, like getting to see what these kids need outside of a 45-minute therapy session or how I'm supposed to create a soap note. Like, I just got to have that real life exposure, which made learning about language development and how there are so many areas, it just made it so much more like rich, and I actually could apply it.
1: That's right. Better. And that real life experience. So soap note, that may be an unfamiliar term.
0: Soap note is like our treatment plan.
1: Okay.
0: And if you know me, you know I'm not the best at those things because I just like to get in and just see what we're going to do for the day.
1: See what's up with these children. Yes. That's fantastic. And I think you're right. There's so much more to it. I know some of the misperceptions that people have about the field of speech and language is, you know, it's a lot of working on articulation and sounds and letters or language development, but there's so much more. Tell us other areas, if especially people who are interested in the field might want to explore.
0: Holy moly. Okay. So we of course have like the old school Artic, where like the idea is you're sitting at a table and you just drill flashcards. We don't need flashcards. Just pick up something real life. I'd rather a kid know that an apple is an apple, not a picture of an apple. So yes, we can work on articulation. We can work on apraxia of speech. I know that word's kind of getting tossed around a little bit more. So yes, we have apraxia. We can work on myofunctional therapy. That is a newer topic near and dear to my heart. Just really thinking about how the muscles of the face impact our airway. Airway-centric therapists are very, very integral, I think, in making sure when we look at a whole child or a whole adult, right? I always talk in terms of children.
1: And that's what we're talking about today is children.
0: Yes. But, you know, whole child, we can't isolate one area of development from another. We can work on...
1: I want to hear the airflow. Yeah. Like, big deal. What does that mean? I'm breathing. I'm in and out.
0: Yes. Okay. So how we breathe matters. Humans are obligate nose breathers. And if we're not breathing from our nose, we got to figure out the why. And I'm super lucky because the women that I work with, we are all, again, whole child therapists. We are always thinking about the root cause of issues. We don't like to treat symptoms. We want to get to the root of the problem. And if we can't figure it out, we're going to go find the person who can.
1: Okay.
0: So there are so many more like-minded professionals that are just coming up into our area in Northwest Indiana. There's more access to this type of like objective education on why how we breathe matters. And you don't have to go up to Chicago to the hospital. You don't have to go to Indy for the hospital. We've got some really, really stellar professionals in Northwest Indiana now.
1: So this is intriguing to me. How do you teach someone to breathe differently?
0: Oh, my word alive.
1: And why does that matter, more importantly?
0: Okay, so, I mean, if we think about it, breathing is our most important function. If you cannot breathe, you cannot function. So we think about the quality of airflow, and I'm going to be real careful with what I say because I'm still learning.
1: Okay.
0: Nobody knows it all, and I am the first one to say that. But we're thinking about how... I don't know, like you think about a palate, right? The roof of your mouth. The roof of your mouth is the floor of your nose. That's connected.
1: It's all connected.
0: It's all connected. Everything is connected. You cannot isolate one thing from another. So we think about how our airway affects how we eat, how we sleep, mm-hmm. how we think. Mm-hmm. It all impacts how I'm a speech path. And if I'm one who really wants to help impact a kiddo, it's my job to share this knowledge.
1: Sure.
0: And the knowledge is always growing. Again, I don't know everything. I'm just excited to keep learning and learning from the people who have made this their like life goal.
1: Absolutely.
0: I'm just coming along to learn because I think it's a big missing piece.
1: Okay.
0: That we are just scraping the surface.
1: Wow.
0: Yeah.
1: And I know, for example, in my experience, and I didn't continue on with my education because at the time, dating myself a long time ago, it was very siloed. It was very much in isolation. We weren't looking at the whole child. And that's mm-hmm. really what I knew I wanted to be doing. So I took a different pathway. But I know at the time we talked a lot about like swallowing and feeding. And those are some mm-hmm. of the things that you also work on.
0: I do. Yes. That was one of my favorite things in grad school was to get to go do like the swallow studies.
1: Yes.
0: And I was very fortunate. I had one of my current kiddos let me tag along for a swallow study last summer. We got to go up to a hospital, and I got to sit there and watch. Holy moly, have I forgotten a lot? I'm looking, and I'm like, oh, yeah, they look great. I'm not seeing any aspiration penetration. And then we get it back in the speech path, like, oh, yeah, no, we're still doing some of this stuff, Rach.
1: Still working on those things.
0: You got to hone those cues. But Yeah, swallowing's a big one. I've got a couple feeding kiddos right now that we work not only on just the motoric ability of like how can food go from your mouth to your throat to your tummy, but are we even okay with food being in our vicinity? Can we tolerate looking at it, smelling it, touching it? There's more to eating than just food goes in the mouth.
1: And that's huge for parents.
0: Yes,
1: I know that is such a worry for so many parents about what is my child eating? They're not eating. They're eating this. They're not eating that. And wow, there is a lot that goes into that. So it's wonderful to know that there is support and help for that.
0: Yes. And I would say one of the biggest benefits or maybe just a big support for families is letting your child play in food. And that even means making some messes sometimes.
1: Uh-oh, not messes.
0: I know, God forbid I say the word mess and I just see some parents' eyes just either go real wide or like, okay, get this lady out of here.
1: What does that look like? When you're saying like, oh, it's okay, let your child play with food.
0: It can mean we are going to put them in their high chair and we are just going to open that fridge door and pull out the condiments and just spray and play. And it's going to get in your hands and in your hair and probably in your nose. But that is play. Messy play is brain play. The more we play with our food, that we get it on our hands, on our face, on our clothes even, you have to be aware. You know when people say, oh, you got a little something on your face. You have to feel that. If you don't, then you could go walking around with SpaghettiOs on your face all day.
1: Sure. Mm-hmm.
0: And they're delicious, but you don't want them on your face all day. We need kids to know that food isn't, again, just to go in the mouth and fill your belly. It's for nutrition, but it's also for like socialization. You know what it's like when you want to go meet your friend for a favorite food or even just make one of your favorite foods at home.
1: Yes.
0: That's a question I ask families all the time. What is your favorite food? And they'll tell me, and I'm like, don't you want to be able to eat that with your kid? And of course, the answer is always yes, but they feel like we're never going to get there. There's no way they can do that.
1: Interesting.
0: But they can because parents are our best teachers.
1: And it's such a cultural experience. Like, this is our family's culture. This is how we operate as a family. We always have this particular food at this holiday.
0: Mm-hmm.
1: So how might you help a family look through that? Or what can families be doing from the time of birth to start building up that culture of feeding and food in their families?
0: Having a kiddo sitting at the table with you anytime you are eating is a great introduction. You know what it's like when you're eating one of your favorite foods. You're happy. Yeah, like, I know, right. When I'm eating tacos, I am just sitting there doing
1: the dance
0: my little dance going. Mm-hmm. My Claire Bear does it too. And you want to know that food brings joy. Food should bring joy.
1: Sure.
0: And babies pick up on your emotions from day one. They're picking up on how you're feeling. So you're in the kitchen cooking. You've got the music going. I want your baby right there with you.
1: Absolutely.
0: Letting them know that there are processes to mealtime, that we got to get out the pots and pans. We got to pull out the veggies from the fridge. We got to do some chopping. Food just doesn't appear out of nowhere.
1: Mm-hmm.
0: You let your baby see what happens. They start to develop an expectation, anticipation, excitement. And then, ooh, if mama's eating it, I want to eat it too.
1: Of course. Of course. And there's, you know, I think there's just so much information for parents out there about like the right time to start foods. And I imagine that's different for every baby.
0: Yes.
1: So we can't give any specific guidelines. But
0: correct.
1: How do families know these things? Where do you find that information out? What is...
0: I would say when it comes to kind of how you're saying like specific guidelines, you can Google everything and everybody's going to tell you a different number.
1: Right.
0: You should do this at X amount of months. You should do this at X amount of months. What me and my colleagues share with families, like for example, if we're doing first steps assessments or if we're doing that initial eval at the clinic, we want to make sure that a child's body is ready to eat.
1: Okay.
0: And what that readiness looks like is postural support, is making sure that hydration status is appropriate. And I'm saying this and I'm already like, I know someone's out there like, well, what about our kiddos who aren't oral feeders? Rachel, you got to remember that. And I know, I promise, I'm speaking in generalities right now, but I will loop back. A big takeaway, your kid's got to be able to sit up when they are able. Again, I'm putting these asterisks.
1: Every baby's going to be different.
0: Every baby's different. But as long as our babies are able to sit up and support themselves, then we know that the trunk can support the mouth.
1: Uh-huh.
0: Because feeding stems from the trunk. If we're weak in our belly, we're weak in our mouth.
1: It's not just about your face and your mouth.
0: Just shove food in a kid's mouth. Many families say, well, we give this food to them and they spit it out. Well, guess what? Your kid also is still working on stabilizing their muscles because they won't know. Their tongue doesn't know what to do if their tummy doesn't. And when I say tummy, I mean like trunk support and like core stability and that.
1: All of those muscles. That's so exciting.
0: It's a lot. There's so much and we can get so nerdy, but it's also because it's a lot learning. And I'm always learning this, like how much do I share at one time?
1: Of course.
0: I'm a lot. I tend to just try to give it all at one time. And I know it's too much sometimes. So there are some really awesome resources out there that can give us more of a guideline of, okay, well, you want to try this food. Here are some ideas how. Mm-hmm. Am I allowed to say like a recommendation for an app?
1: Sure.
0: Okay. There's a really great one that I personally love. It's called Solid Starts.
1: Okay.
0: It's a free app and it's obviously a website as well, but it was created by five super awesome smart women, a pediatrician, a gastroenterologist, occupational therapist, speech path, and a nutritionist.
1: So the whole team.
0: The whole team. Again, whole approach. It's not just pick a food and go with it, but they create videos, like real-time videos of kids at certain ages eating foods presented in certain ways. Tiny bites aren't always good.
1: Okay.
0: Solid Starts kind of shares the background and the safety around choking. Sometimes if our bites are too small, that can lead to a choking hazard. So it's definitely more of the baby-led weaning style.
1: Okay.
0: And again, it gives specific like visuals. This is how old your kid is. Give food this size.
1: This size.
0: This is a food you want to try. Here you go. We'll walk you through it.
1: Wonderful.
0: It's great. And then it's less of I'm telling you what to do. I am just simply giving you one resource, but you can pick and you can go through and filter and you can isolate any allergens because so many of our kids are allergic to foods. We can't just say, oh, just go pick whatever you want. There's health and safety are priority, and this is a way to do that.
1: That's terrific.
0: Yeah.
1: So I'm talking today with speech-language pathologist Rachel Liske, and we're talking about all the wonderful things with children's development around feeding and swallowing, but also just being a mom and understanding what resources are available. Rachel, you mentioned first steps, and I know that that's a big part of your professional obligation. Mm-hmm. Tell us what is first steps and why would families want to interact with first steps?
0: First steps is our state's early intervention. We support kids from the day they're born till the day before their third birthday. I'm going to say that again. We can start the day they're born. We can offer supports for a range of concerns from eating concerns, sleeping concerns, mobility concerns, and communication is a very common one. But families can find our website. You can go to firststeps.org, talking with other moms and other trusted adults, moms and dads, trusted adults. Many of our local pediatricians Absolutely. Are becoming so much more aware and just kind of sharing like, hey, First Steps is out there, but there's still work to do. There are many families that when I go into the home with one of my colleagues as an assessment team member, first visit, they're over two and they're like, I had no idea you guys existed. Why didn't anyone tell me about this? And that just always kind of like kills us a little bit because it's like, we're here.
1: Sure.
0: We've been here for years. So if I can shout it from the rooftops, if you have any kind of questions about your kid's development, you can start a referral. Parents start the referral. You don't need our pediatricians. And God love our pediatricians. Ours are the best and I love them. But they're doing enough. They do a ton all day long, right? So you don't need a pediatrician to start the process.
1: So walk me through that. I'm a mom. Actually, my family used First Steps for one of our children.
0: Yeah.
1: So I understand the process. But for those out there who may not be familiar, I know in our case, we weren't clear. I knew a little thing about child development and my little one wasn't crawling and wasn't moving.
0: Oh, yeah.
1: So what would you tell me?
0: I would say let's get on the First Steps website and do an online referral form.
1: Okay.
0: You write down your identifying info, your contact info, and an email and then your concerns. And then somebody from our First Steps office, and so for our area in Cluster A, our office is in Crown Point. We've got some of the best service coordinators and case supporters. And then somebody contacts you directly. And we go through an intake process.
1: Intake process.
0: That's going to be a lot of paperwork going through all the nuts and bolts, you know, your address, your family history, your concerns, where you live.
1: Language that you speak?
0: Yes, absolutely. The familiar language is very important. And then they'll say, okay, like, we can get you set up. And we'll schedule an assessment for you. And then two of our colleagues would come and do an in-home assessment.
1: Okay.
0: We also offer virtual assessments. Many families request virtual, even to this day, right?
1: Mm-hmm.
0: So we have all options. We can meet you at a library. We can meet you at a park. We can meet you at your home. We can meet you. We will come to you.
1: Okay.
0: We literally want to come and help in any way we can.
1: All right.
0: These services are available. They're open to everybody. Every single person in the state of Indiana. We are here to help.
1: Okay.
0: So firststeps.org, fill out your referral form, and someone will contact you.
1: And then the team shows up?
0: The team shows up. We do a roughly 90-minute assessment. We use our own standardized tool. It looks at global development. So any concerns that you bring, we will absolutely address them. We're going to answer your questions. We're going to offer the resources while also remembering you can't isolate one area development from another. Whole child. So we look at global developmental skills. And then we talk about, based on our standardized test, not to get too nerdy about it, but in order to qualify for First Steps, you either show a 25% delay in one of six areas or a 20% delay in two of the areas.
1: So what might, give me an example what that might look like, a 25% delay in one area.
0: So each kiddo is scored with their same aged peers. So let's say I have a 18-month-old assessment and we're running through our test and the family's concerns are speech related.
1: Mm-hmm.
0: So we go through our whole test, we score it up. And if the kiddo, we have like our score sheet, I mean,
1: sure.
0: for those who are with me on assessment team, they're like, oh, Rachel shouldn't be explaining this part, but you know,
1: but you're part of a team that goes through this.
0: We're part of a team. Yes. And this is objective data.
1: Yes.
0: First Steps isn't about just someone's opinion or assumption. We use objective data to determine if a kiddo meets criteria for First Steps. If they meet criteria, then the family has a third meeting. So I guess that first step that I mentioned, the intake process, that's step one. Step two, assessment team members come out and come play.
1: Mm-hmm.
0: I say the word play. It should look like play.
1: It does look like play.
0: It better.
1: That's right. And it's not a test like we think of for grown-ups or
0: Correct.
1: Even for third graders. This is a test for your a test. This is an observation. This is interaction.
0: Yes.
1: Let's try these things out. What happens when I roll a ball to you, 18-month-old? You roll it back to me, maybe. Maybe you don't.
0: Right.
1: Maybe there's some utterances or some language around that. And so that's what the team is watching for and scoring, like
0: yes.
1: you say.
0: Yep. Play-based assessment. We ask parents so many questions, but we're really careful to say, please know we're asking because you are the professional in your child.
1: That's right.
0: Nobody knows your better baby. Nobody knows your baby better than you. Mm-hmm. We're just here because we get a snapshot. We get to come in and we get to see one time. So we ask you questions so that we make sure we represent your kiddo to the best of our ability when we write up the assessment.
1: So the assessment gets written up and it's determined that this child may need some support. The family might need some ideas, some support. What happens next?
0: Then the family has a third meeting and they go back. They go to their service coordinator. Service coordinator is your go-to for all things First Steps. You and the service coordinator sit down and you make a plan. You make a plan. You parents drive the services. Your concerns drive your services. So you talk about, well, these are my goals. I want my kiddo to be able to tell me when they're hungry.
1: Okay.
0: I want my kiddo to be able to walk up the stairs. Okay, we're going to put plans and goals in place and providers in place who can address those specific concerns.
1: And so what does that look like? That plan gets put in place. What happens next?
0: Then our service coordinators are always kind of working in the background, making sure that when we even know that concerns are being presented, they're already reaching out to our local First Steps clinics and reaching out to available providers who can go see.
1: And that happens in the home then? That continues, those services continue in the home?
0: They do. They continue in what we call the natural environment,
1: okay,
0: which can include home, but it can also include a park, a library, a grocery store. I have done First Step sessions at the grocery store.
1: Okay.
0: It's awesome. You can go to Starbucks. It's wherever the kiddo might need support, where the parent might need support.
1: Sure.
0: We have lots of trusted adults who are like, we don't leave the house.
1: We don't leave.
0: We don't. It's too stressful. And then in my brain, I'm like, ooh, okay, let's go do it together. I will be here with you. You're not going to do this by yourself. I'll be that extra set of hands. I'll be that extra idea where it's like, okay, this is where we're going to melt down. Let's do A, B, and C first and see if we can make it a little easier.
1: Of course.
0: Because First Steps is family-centered. Mm-hmm. Yes, like the kiddo is the name on the piece of paper, but it's the whole family unit.
1: It is the whole family unit.
0: You got to support
1: them. And how wonderful. And you're talking about... this is happening when children are 6 months old, the day after they get home from the hospital.
0: Yes.
1: It's so important to start early.
0: Yes. Don't wait. Trust your intuition. Your gut is your best friend. So when you feel like something's going on, don't let somebody talk you out of it. This is a voluntary program. You can call us or email anytime you want.
1: Mm-hmm.
0: And let's say there are some instances where we come out, we do our initial assessment. Kiddo isn't showing. They're not meeting criteria. Okay, let's come back in 2 or 3 months. We're still here. Just because you do one initial assessment with First Steps and the kid doesn't qualify doesn't mean you can't come call us back anytime. From birth to 3, we are here.
1: So much more to talk about, Rachel. We'll have to have you back. But for now, is there any just advice, one piece of advice you can give to families right now as we wrap up?
0: Turn off the TV and sit down on the floor with your kid.
1: I love that advice. Thank you so much for your time, for being here today. You are a wonderful resource, wonderful. I can only imagine the joy that families and children have when you show up at their door with all of your things and the fun that it must be to spend time with you.
0: So thank you.
1: Thank you very much.
0: Thank you so much.
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5: Australian singer-songwriter Courtney Barnett finished a solo tour in L.A. just before COVID hit. She didn't have anywhere to go back to in Melbourne, so she thought about staying.
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5: Her search for meaning amidst a sea of change in Southern California sets the backdrop for her new record, Creature of Habit. Coming up, Courtney talks about recording in Joshua Tree, having an epiphany thanks to a praying mantis, and for her first album with lyrics in 5 years, you get the backstory on new songs like Mostly Patient.
6: What's inside that cloudy little head? A lot of my songs are like that. It sounds like it's me and you, but there's a lot more kind of weird layers.
5: Plus, we get loud in the studio with live performances. It's Courtney Barnett. This is World Cafe.
8: Live from NPR News in Washington, I'm Ryland Barton. U.S. Central Command has begun another round of strikes on Iran. NPR's Quill Lawrence reports back and forth violence threatens to undermine a ceasefire and hope for a negotiated peace.
9: Iran's drone attack that downed a U.S. Apache helicopter this week has set in motion the most sustained hostilities since a shaky ceasefire took hold in April. Central Command launched what it called proportional response to unjustified Iranian aggression. Iran struck back at U.S. bases in the Gulf. And now CENTCOM says it has launched additional, quote, self-defense strikes in response to Iran's unwarranted and continued aggression. President Trump told Fox News that the next round of attacks might take out power plants and bridges, though targeting civilian infrastructure could constitute a war crime. Quill Lawrence, NPR News.
8: House lawmakers grilled Microsoft co-founder Bill Gates for more than 4 hours today about his years-long relationship with convicted sex offender Jeffrey Epstein. The appearance was part of the Republican-led House Oversight Committee's investigation into the disgraced financier. NPR's Ava Berger has more.
10: Bill Gates told lawmakers he never witnessed or knew about any of Epstein's crimes. Before the closed-door interview, he stopped and told reporters he was appearing voluntarily.
11: I hope my testimony is helpful to the important work of the committee to find justice for the victims.
10: In an opening statement, Gates said he met with Epstein on various occasions from 2011 to 2014 because he believed Epstein could help connect him with potential donors for his foundation. Gates also admitted to affairs and said Epstein used that information to pressure Gates to, quote, re-engage with him. Ava Berger, NPR News.
8: President Trump signed a bill into law giving $70 billion to ICE and the Border Patrol today, enough to fund the agencies through the end of his term. It ends a nearly 6 months fight over Department of Homeland Security funding that began with shooting deaths of two U.S. citizens during Trump's immigration crackdown in Minneapolis. In Southern California, the FBI and the Environmental Protection Agency executed a search warrant today at an aerospace plant in Garden Grove. The investigation follows a major chemical scare last month that forced some 50,000 nearby residents to flee their homes, as Jill Replegal reports.
12: For several days over Memorial Day weekend, firefighters warned that a tank holding several thousand gallons of a toxic chemical known as MMA was in danger of exploding, with a potential blast zone that included surrounding neighborhoods. The chemical eventually stabilized. Here's First Assistant U.S. Attorney Bill Asaley.
13: Obviously, this was a huge case that had a big impact on the community. So we want the public to be assured that we're going to take this seriously.
12: He says the EPA and other federal agencies are looking into whether the company, GKN Aerospace, failed to take precautions to prevent the scare. For NPR News, I'm Jill Replegal in Garden Grove.
8: U.S. stocks fell today. The Nasdaq slid nearly 2%. This is NPR News. The Trump administration is urging a federal court to reject an attempt to block this weekend's UFC fight on the South Lawn on the White House, arguing that the event is too close to make any changes. Two Virginia residents sued, arguing that environmental review and congressional approval weren't followed. A coalition of tribal conservation and environmental groups has filed a lawsuit challenging a federal land exchange that would transfer more than 700 acres of a South Texas wildlife refuge to SpaceX. Texas Public Radio's Corey Cook reports.
14: The lawsuit, filed against the U.S. Fish and Wildlife Service, seeks to block the transfer of 715 acres of the Lower Rio Grande Valley National Wildlife Refuge to SpaceX for 683 acres of land the company owns. Plaintiffs argue the exchange violates federal laws requiring wildlife refuge land swaps to provide net conservation benefits. Laken Jordahl is with the Center for Biological Diversity, one of the groups filing the lawsuit.
15: From the beginning, SpaceX has been a terrible neighbor to this wildlife refuge. And over the years, they have actually degraded the ecological value of this refuge land.
14: SpaceX, which did not immediately respond to a request for comment, has expanded rapidly in the area since selecting Boca Chica as a launch site in 2014. I'm Corey Cook in San Antonio.
8: Scientists have discovered marine life thriving on a millions-year-old whale graveyard. Researchers used a submersible to explore the remains in the southeastern Indian Ocean and found bones dating back 5.3 million years. The researchers say several factors help preserve the bones, including their high density. This is NPR News.
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18: From NPR, it's World Cafe. I'm Kaleo. Today, we're catching up with Courtney Barnett. The Aussie-turned-Angelino has a new album called Creature of Habit. It's her first album with lyrics in 5 years, and that's exciting because Barnett's one of indie rock's most unique songwriters, bringing stream-of-consciousness observations and incisive punctuations to her music. Courtney will talk about why she made the move to Los Angeles, how that change informed the new album, and how a chance encounter with the praying mantis let her know she was on the right track. All right, we get started with an in-studio performance. Here is Courtney Barnett with Stay in Your Lane.

0: Recorded live in Philadelphia, it's Courtney Barnett, a performance of One Thing at a Time. It's from her new album, Creature of Habit, which is available now. Courtney, this was a blast. Congratulations on the new record. Thanks so much for being here, and you always are welcome back here at the Cafe.
1: Oh, thank you. Thanks so much for having me back.
0: You got it. We're back in a minute with more World Cafe.
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4: Hi, this is Steve Inskeep. 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
0: Welcome back. It's World Cafe. Thanks again to Courtney Barnett. Creature of Habit is out now, and video of that performance and interview can be found on our YouTube channel at World Cafe. Hat tip to our senior producer, Kimberly Junod, for her work on the session. Debut album from Sacramento band Cake came out in 1994, but the 90s cynicism feels right at home here in the mid-2020s. Hey, Geese, how do you afford your rock and roll lifestyle?

0: ruthlessly smash at the end of another show. And how long will the workers keep building him new ones? As long as their soda cans are red, white, and blue ones. And how long will the workers keep building him new ones? As long as
1: the soda cans are red, white, and blue ones.

0: Started that set up top with Kurt Vile, new music called You Don't Know Because It's My Life. And he had a lyric, a couple of my heroes wrote a song, but that ain't where they're from. Those guys, Neil Young and Bruce Springsteen, with Philadelphia and Streets of Philadelphia, respectively. New album from Kurt Vile is available now. It's called Philadelphia's Been Good to Me. We're back in a minute with more World Cafe.
1: Hi, I'm Miguel Sanon.
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0: Live from the archives, it's World Cafe. I'm Stephen Kaleo. Chance for us to go into the vault and pull out live performances. And this one goes all the way back to 1995 from our first live compilation, Live at the World Cafe Volume 1. See if you can find a copy online. I couldn't. Here's one of those performances. It's Bruce Hornsby with Long, Tall, Cool One.

0: Iron and Wine. The song is called Grace for Saints and Ramblers. You can find it on the album Ghost on Ghost. The Mountain Goats return when we get back to World Cafe.
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0: Welcome back. It's World Cafe. Here are some song titles from the new Mountain Goats album. Song for Lane Staley, Candlebox, Best Hard Rock Albums 2013, Crying on Eddie Nash's Grave. Folks, it is a new Mountain Goats record. The album is called Days, and here is one more song title for you. Charlie Sheen reaches out to the feds. It's new music from the Mountain Goats.

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1: 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Talk to you soon on the next World Cafe.
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4: This is Jazz Night in America. I'm Christian McBride. Jazz is a music of lineage, traditions passed down from one generation to the next. Sometimes it's also quite literally a family affair. From the Marcellus family to the Batistes, the Claytons to the Adderleys, the Heath brothers, jazz has been shaped by dynasties for generations. One of those patriarchies was led by the great drummer Roy Haynes. Roy was one of my personal heroes who played on more than 400 recording sessions and played with Charlie Parker, John Coltrane, Sarah Vaughan.
7: Roy Haynes.
4: You get the picture. I was lucky enough to play and record with him a lot, including his 2003 album, Love Letters. But the Haynes legacy continues to live on today, not only from his indelible recordings, but also through his grandson, another drumming force of nature, Marcus Gilmore.

Marcus's own career has shaped the sound of jazz as we hear it today. He came on the scene, drums blazing, as a teenager. He started playing with saxophonist Steve Coleman at just 16. By 19, he was a foundational player in pianist Vijay Iyer's band. From there, Marcus became a core rhythmic figure on some of Chick Corea's later recordings. And with so many of today's finest modern players like saxophonist Chris Potter and trumpeter Ambrose Akinmusiri. His percussion stamp is on some truly unique musical statements, including this Taylor McFerrin track featuring pianist Robert Glasper and bassist Thundercat. Now, Marcus steps out with his own debut recording as a band leader, Journey to the New, live at the Village Vanguard. In this episode, I sit down with my man Marcus to talk about life, this recording, and what he's been up to. Stick with us.

0: Brother Marcus, it is great to see you, my friend.
1: It's great to see you, always.
0: Finally getting to talk to Marcus, well, it feels like talking to an old family member more than an interview. See, I've known Marcus since he was just a kid. I consciously look at you and be like, he is not 9 years old anymore.
1: You got to keep telling yourself that.
0: That is a grown-ass man. To begin the interview, I had to ask him what it's like carrying that family name and whether he ever feels the weight of it. And it's not just his grandfather. His uncle is a celebrated cornetist too, Graham Haynes. Is there any pressure on you? Because, like, we know how it is, you know, like everyone who knew you as a kid is to, you know, oh yeah, it's Roy Haynes' grandson. Yeah, Roy Haynes. And I'm sure you can't get away from it. Right. Not that you maybe want to, but like, is there any pressure? Like, what's it like to be the baddest young cat on the scene whose grandfather happens to be one of the baddest cats of all time?
1: I mean, you know, fortunately for me, I never got the pressure from him. And that's all that really matters. Really. Anything outside of that, that's for people to talk about amongst themselves. I have nothing to do with that, really. So, That's not my problem.
0: Marcus soaked up a lot of his drum influence from his grandfather and beyond.
1: On one hand, you know, I was checking out, obviously, my grandfather and Elvin and Max, you know, Tony Williams, all that stuff, Milford Graves. On another hand, my father was born in the 50s, and so coming up, a lot of his favorite musicians were people like Billy Cobham, and, you know, like fusion and all that stuff.
0: You can really hear that fusion influence in Marcus's music, especially on his new record, Journey to the New. Let's spend some time with it. Here's Voltaire, featuring Morgan Guerin on iwi, David Varelas on piano, Emmanuel Michael on guitar, Rashawn Carter on acoustic bass, and Bernice Travis on electric bass.

0: That was drummer Marcus Gilmore and his group with Voltaire, recorded live at the Village Vanguard. Marcus has truly shaped the sound of his own, and he's been putting in the work to make himself sound that way since he was a kid. It's just been so wonderful to watch your evolution through the years, man. You know, we go back a long way. It's one of the most beautiful things to see young drummers coming on the scene who are in their late teens, early 20s, and they're like, Marcus Gilmore is the cat. You got a whole generation of young drummers out there emulating you. How does that make you feel, man?
1: That's cool. It's cool. You know, just doing what I feel like I'm supposed to be doing, and you know, it's good that people can receive it and get inspired by it. That's always a beautiful thing.
0: His creativity really sets him apart. The inventiveness, the intention behind his playing. So I asked him about his work ethic, what musicians call shedding.
1: I don't have a choice. I mean, these days, there have been different periods of my life where I was shed more in different kinds of ways. Like when I was younger, I had more time. I just had more time to shed specific kind of things. Now it's harder to carve the space out to get at the kit and shed. Right. But the reality is the creativity in me is always way beyond what I feel like I'm able to materialize or what I'm able to like manifest. So I feel like at my best, I'm like creatively in terms of what I'm able to be successful with what I'm actually hearing, I'm like only like 50%. Because I hear so much more, but it's just like, I just gotta be okay with what I got.
0: You mean you hear more than
1: I hear so much more. I hear so much more.
0: Let's hear a little bit of what Marcus is hearing. This is Interlude 1.

That was drummer Marcus Gilmore and his group with Interlude 1, recorded live from the Village Vanguard in 2024. When we come back, Marcus and I talk about that hallowed stage and play a little game I think you'll enjoy. I'm Christian McBride.

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1: Hi, this is Steve Inskeep. 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
3: Last year, when Columbia University was roiled with anti-war protests and fighting with the Trump administration, journalist Jody Kantor was invited to speak at commencement.
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5: Welcome back to Jazz Night in America. I'm Christian McBride. Ah, yes, the Village Vanguard, where every jazz musician worth their salt aims to play. On the walls of this historic nightclub in New York's Greenwich Village are pictures of all the legends who have played and recorded there. John Coltrane made live at the Village Vanguard. So did Bill Evans, Sunday at the Village Vanguard. Also, those infamous Sonny Rollins sessions where he kept changing the rhythm section. Recording at the Vanguard is not only one of the highest achievements for a jazz artist, but it's almost kind of like a rite of passage. I know from experience, that basement is one of the most special places to make music anywhere in the world. And now, drummer Marcus Gilmore becomes part of that lineage. Congratulations on your new recording, Journey to the New, recorded live at the Village Vanguard.
6: Thank you so much.
5: Tell me about that.
6: I've been performing at the Vanguard for some time now with other people, but first time I went in there as a leader actually was in 2022. And it was a last minute thing, actually. Something happened. George Cable was supposed to be there, and he couldn't make it last minute, so they asked me to throw something together. Luckily, I was able to get, you know, a couple people that I'm used to working with, which is a core trio of the ensemble that you hear on the record, which is basically David Bareilles and Rashawn Carter. You know, that was my first time really getting to play at the Vanguard as a leader, but also just six straight nights with, yes, to really work on different music and use that time and space to experiment and stuff.
5: Marcus's first appearance at the Vanguard was such a success, they kept calling him back. For each booking, his sound grew and his band evolved, adding some new members along the way, like multi-instrumentalist Morgan Guerin and guitarist Emmanuel Michael. Let's hear them in action on this record. Here's Cape Stride.

0: That was Marcus Gilmore's Cape Stride, featuring the drummer with Morgan Guerin on iwi, David Varelas on piano, Emmanuel Michael on guitar, and Rashawn Carter on double bass, from his album Journey to the New, recorded live at the Village Vanguard. Since Marcus has now added his own chapter to the Vanguard's history, I hit him with a few rapid-fire questions about that legendary club. Okay, here we go. Number one, most surreal moment you've ever had on that stage?
1: Probably sitting in on my grandfather's drums with his group.
0: Woo! There you go.
1: Let me tell you something. Because you know him, yeah, right? Yeah. It was one of the moments where he was like really going in, like pretty hard. Like he was going in. And then at some point, I was sitting on the couch. He turned around. He was like, get up here. I was like,
0: wow.
1: I was like, me? He was like, you? I was like, now, after you done played all the drums, you want me to get up here? I was like, okay, I can't say no.
0: No.
1: I can't do that.
0: Okay, best meal within 3 blocks of the Vanguard.
1: It depends. Like for time, if you're on a time crunch in between sets, for a quick meal that has good protein and has some veggies and stuff, I will go to Taco Mahal. Because it's good in the crunch. Like
0: right,
1: you can get
0: right.
1: it and get... make it in time for the next set.
0: Right, you know, right, right.
1: Get you some lamb protein or salmon or something. Like if you eat meat or fish, you know, you have options. So,
0: all right, here's the last one. First Live at the Vanguard album you remember hearing?
1: Ooh. I would say it must have been one of the Train ones.
0: Right.
1: Because that's like the main one that I still go back to.
0: Yeah.
1: Every now and then I still come back to it at some point. And there's so many days, right?
0: Yes.
1: But before I actually heard the Live at the Vanguard series of Train, I probably just heard that one song that was at the end of the Live at Newport 63.
0: Oh,
1: they put one of the songs right. of Grandpa's from the Vanguard at the end of the version that I had on CD. It had one of the songs that he sat in on, somehow Elvin didn't make, you know, the story.
0: Right.
1: So it was one of those songs. I think Chasing the Train might have been
0: right,
1: what it's called.
0: Right.

Ooh, that Train performance with Roy Haynes on drums never gets old. But let's bring it back to Marcus live at the Vanguard. Here's Interlude 2.

That was drummer Marcus Gilmore and his group with Interlude 2 from his record Journey to the New, live at the Village Vanguard. When Jazz Night in America returns, more music and more conversation with Marcus. I'm Christian McBride.

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1: You're listening to Jazz Night in America. I'm Christian McBride. Marcus Gilmore's new album titled Journey to the New seems appropriately named. As long as I've known him, he never stops exploring, shedding, and seeking the new. What are you looking the most forward to coming up? I mean, like, do you see yourself spending more time as a band leader or just kind of going with the flow and doing whatever cool projects come across your radar? Or,
2: well, this year I'm doing a lot with Journey to the New, but I do have other things that I've been working on, and I'm still writing a lot of music. I would like to do some more orchestral stuff. I showcased my first orchestral piece that was commissioned right before the pandemic in 2020 in Cape Town, actually, with some members of the Cape Town Philharmonic.
1: What? Say what? What's the piece called?
2: It's called Pulse.

0: Yeah, so it's called Pulse. I do intend to write more orchestral music and maybe perform that piece some more too.
1: So did you have any previous experience in writing for ensembles at large?
0: No, but I just played in them through my studies and performing in orchestral ensembles as a percussionist.
1: Right.
0: And then eventually doing a lot of stuff playing drums with artists that were performing with orchestras, like with Chick.
1: Marcus is referring to the late great piano master Chick Corea. They recorded The Continents together, a sweeping project that blends jazz with orchestral classical ideas.
0: That's the first tour I ever did with him. Yeah.
1: Wow.
0: Back in 2006. And we recorded it later, I think in 2011. I did some gigs with a lot of other people, actually. It kind of kept happening where they were like, I'm going to do something for orchestra. I want Marcus to play drums.
1: Right.
0: Because, you know, you got to be real sensitive. And, yeah. You know, it's just a different world playing with all the strings.
1: Well, man, you got all of that, man. You're one of the musicians I think of as a full circle.
0: Oh, thank you.
1: You know, there's not a lot you couldn't trust you to do 100% in any style, in any so-called genre, or any vibe. Marcus Gilmore, you're a Swiss Army knife, bro.
0: Thank you. Appreciate that. Thank you so much.
1: Marcus Gilmore, the drummer who can do anything. We'll wrap by taking that journey to the new with the title track from Marcus's debut album. Here's Journey 2.

That was Marcus Gilmore's Journey to the New, recorded live at the Village Vanguard. Featuring the drummer with Morgan Guerin on iwi, David Varelis on piano, Emmanuel Michael on guitar, Rashawn Carter on acoustic bass, and Bernice Travis on electric bass.

Jazz Night in America is a production of WBGO Studios and NPR Music. This episode was written and produced by Sarah Gilletti with Trevor Smith. Consulting senior producer Simon Rentner. Mastering by Ron Scalzo. Executive producer Stephen A. Williams. Soraya Muhammad is the executive producer at NPR Music. I'm Christian McBride.

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4: 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I am your host, Sanguine Fromage. I'm laying down the soulful sounds you, I do hope, are getting down. And I do hope you'll get on down to my Facebook page. Just search for Upfront Soul and you'll be filled in on all of the upcoming happenings on our radio show, and you can send me messages. I love to hear from you. We're going to open up this hour with Ernie Cato. Ti-ta, ti-ta-ta.

0: the 1619 Badass Band, assuring us nothing can stop my loving you. Solomon Burke, doodle-dee-doo, and we opened up the set and the hour with Ernie Cato, tee-ta, tee-ta-ta. Sanguine Fromage, not ready to say ta-ta just yet. We've got almost a whole hour of funk, soul, and jazz coming your way. And what's up next? Why, it's Maxine Brown. Harry, let's marry. Here on Upfront Soul.
1: I love the

some different views on love, a wide range of opinions here. Wrapping up down in Jamaica with Eddie Spencer, "If This Is Love, I'd Rather Be Lonely." Geeter Davis warns us, "Don't marry a fool." And then we have the request from Maxine Brown, opening up the set, "Harry, Let's Marry." Sanguine Fromage, let's hear some more funk, soul, and jazz, shall we? We've got Della Reese doing her own unmistakable version of "It Was a Very..."

break up as though it were yesterday. Everything seems so clear. Memories are things time cannot wash away. These are my cherished years. When I was 17, it was a very good year. It was a very good year for country boys. Soft summer nights, we'd hide from the light.

Bobby Marchand, Chicky Wah Wah, King Curtis and the Noble Knights, Mr. Crow, and we opened up with Del Reese's lovely version of It Was a Very Good Year. Well, it's a very good time right now because you're listening to Upfront Soul, and I thank you so much for that. I know it's not exactly Mardi Gras season, but I think we all need a little bit of carnival festivity in our life, so we're gonna go down to New Orleans now and just sort of imagine ourselves back in Mardi Gras time with the Flaming Arrows first, Shallow Water.

time ago. Them old time Indians, them old time Indians, old time we, that time we. Oh, when they celebrate, oh, when they celebrate now, on that mighty morning.

hearkening back to carnival time there with the Magnificent Seventh's brass band, bringing us Feels So Good. Monk Boudreaux, Big Chief Monk Boudreaux, Katie May, and we opened up with the Flaming Arrows, Shallow Water. Wrapping up our little trip to New Orleans. We got time for just a little more music here on this edition of Upfront Soul. We're going to hear Betty Swan with an irresistible invitation, Make Me Yours.

Stevie Wonder there with Big Brother. I love his version. I also love the cover version done by Michelle Thomas. Check that one out on her fine album, Messenger. I spin it quite frequently, actually. The Soul Vibrations bringing us The Dump, and we opened up with Betty Swan, Make Me Yours. Well, it has been a pleasure to be your DJ here for the last couple of hours of Upfront Soul. I do hope you'll tune in again next week. Do take care, and remember, if you get knocked down, don't stay down. Get up and get down. Upfront Soul comes to you from Community Radio WERU-FM, Blue Hill, Maine.

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6: Positone Records' Mark Free has some very wonderful ideas about the record business. And full disclosure, Positone is a sponsor of our shows here on your favorite public radio station. Nick O'Toole engineers all the albums. Mark produces them, and most of them are recorded in New York, and then put out on Positone Records under a group name lots of times, like Blue Ballads, which is the example of Shorter Moments, the latest from Positone Records. And the song I have queued up comes from saxophonist Roxy Koss, this time on the bass clarinet, covering Wayne Shorter's Virgo. Shorter Moments.

Every town has their drummer. Every town has their go-to pianist and go-to bassist, etc. I'm David Bassey. Jazz music has a group of folks around the country, actually around the world, who are the go-to folks in that particular market. When somebody's coming through to make a hit at a club or a concert or maybe make a record, well, this record was made in New York City or just out of New York City in Paramus, New Jersey, and it's with Mike Melito, a fixture in the Rochester, New York scene. Mike's To Swing Is the Thing is the album, and the song called Big Red, a Tommy Turrentine composition. Let's give a listen now to Swing Is the Thing.

Mike Melito. And up next, a swinging drummer from the Kansas City scene named Arnold Young. That's Mike Melito recording at Trading Eights in Paramus, New Jersey, April 18th and 19th of 2022. It's out on Cellar Music Group, and Big Red is a Stanley Turrentine composition. Grant Stewart at the tenor saxophone, Joe Magnarelli at the trumpet and flugelhorn, Jeb Patton piano, and Neil Miner at the bass, joining a fixture in the Rochester scene, Mike Melito, the drummer. Well, here's drummer Arnold Young and the Rough Tet, Fear is the Mind Killer, is Arnold's recording from recently, I believe it was 2022. It features John Nichols at the bass, and this is John's composition, Fifi and Armando's Day Off. Arnold Young and the Rough Tet.

Kansas City drummer Arnold Young and his Rough Tet. The album's called Fear is the Mind Killer. And the song comes from John Nichols, the bassist, a soul bassist from 1963 with Quinn Wallace at the trumpet and Jacob Schwartzberg at the saxophone. Since 2013, Jazz with David Bassi has been offered to radio stations across the country completely free of charge. 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

Coming up, it's trombonist Brendan Lanigan and the Octet with a little optimism. As an optimistic trio, one of the stellar groups of musicians, and I'm telling you, how do they do it? It's just amazing how fast they were playing there. Lewis Hayes at the drums, Niels Henning Ørsted Pedersen at the bass, and the master of the piano, Oscar Peterson, carrying on the tradition of Art Tatum and all those who came before. November 24th of 1971, recorded by Radio Zurich in Zurich, Switzerland. And the album is called On a Clear Day, the Oscar Peterson Trio Live in Zurich, 1971, released by Two Lions Recordings and also Mac Avenue Jazz. You can find more at OscarPeterson.com. His legend lives on. Spring is here, and a cool band from a young trombonist named Brendan.

It's volume two of a two-volume set for guitarist Rod Fleeman. Rod and his trio, Saturday afternoon at the Green Lady Lounge. Gerald Spates at the bass, Ray DeMarchi at the drums, a rhythm section that's been playing together over 40 years. Yes, 40 years. And Rod Fleeman, guitarist for Marilyn.

May, Karen Allison, and vocalist Diane Shore. He's also a regular with the Kansas City Jazz Orchestra and a band called Interstring. His trio performs every Saturday when he's in Kansas City at the Green Lady Lounge, and you can find them at greenladylounge.com. The song is entitled Hot Club. Consider this. You can present your business's message to our loyal Jazz with David Bassi listeners. 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

Coming up next, a song with two words, $100. Pete Coco, lined with a groove, a stellar bassist. We just heard a stellar baritone saxophonist and bassoonist, Melissa Pipe. She hails from Montreal, and she's on Odd Sound. That's the record company of What Remains is the album, and the song La Part de Sanges. And La Part de Sanges is a place dedicated to the discovery and tasting of a careful selection of Caribbean rums. I agree wholeheartedly. It's in Paris, it's in Saint-Tropez, and it's in Nice and many other cities. $100, Pete Coco, lined with a groove, with Sullivan Fortner at the piano, and drummer Matt Wilson, two from Pete.

0: song entitled As Calypso, preceded by $100 from Pete Coco, and preceding that, Melissa Pipe's Sextet, and preceding that, Gabriel Atchison's trio from London, and A Stitch in Time. So glad you could stop by and enjoy this great music. 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
0: Here's music from Angela Hagenbach on a world tour at the turn of the century with Joe Cartwright at the piano, Steve Ragazzi at the bass, and the album World Tour 2000, Gingy.

Drummer Lewis Hayes has been a first call drummer longer than most of us have been alive. Yes, I'm David Bassey, Lewis Hayes now, and one from 2022, December 16th and 17th, and a nice group of musicians covering one from the pianist Cedar Walton. Lewis Hayes has had a long and wonderful career, played with a lot of folks, especially his stellar work with Horace Silver, the pianist. Let's listen now to Cedar Walton's Hand in Glove and drummer Lewis Hayes, produced by Maxine Gordon, and Lewis Hayes with Desmond Douglas, the bassist, right now.

Up next, Colonel Beats Records and drummer Joaquin Ruckert. That's drummer Lewis Hayes and Abraham Burton playing the tenor saxophone. Steve Nelson is the vibraphonist. Desron Douglas helped produce the disc, and he's the bassist. And David Hazeltine at the piano, covering the music of Cedar Walton nicely. It's called Hand in Glove, and the album is Exactly Right, that's the title of it, on Savant Records for drummer Lewis Hayes. Well, this one comes from Joaquin Ruckert, a drummer of great merit, and this particular album features all of his compositions at the Loft, Cologne, May 1st and 2nd of 2022, Colonel Beats Records, and one called Catholic Mahogany. Joaquin Ruckert and the album With Best Intentions, out at the start of the summer 2023.

nine exceptional soundscapes written by drummer Joaquin Ruckert. The album called With Best Intentions, recorded at Loft Glone in May of 2022 and out a year later. Joaquin at the drums with Doug Weiss, bass, Jos Roloffs, bass clarinet, Nils Waldrum, trombone, and Mark Turner playing the tenor saxophone. Before that, Lewis Hayes. 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

When recording, there's nothing like an exceptionally tight piano trio to get things going. Up next, Dave Bass and a piano trio that's been together for 3 records. Volume 3, on its way. Speaking of tight recording trios, how about John Coward and John Petitucci and Brian Blade? They've run many miles together, and Pride and Joy is the title cut of their 2022 Lecoq release. Pride and Joy with special guests Alex Acuna and Chris Potter at the saxophones. What could go wrong? What a lineup. Here's Israel. This one comes from Dave Bass. Dave lives in Sacramento, California, and this particular trio with Scott Gordon at the drums and Kerry Kashiwagi is a fine trio. Been together, as I said, for 3 records now. Let's give it a listen.

That's inventive guitarist Kurt Rosenwinkel in his composition Safe Corners. Emmanuel Wilkins, the alto saxophone, and Joe Farnsworth and Joe's album, In Which Direction Are You Headed? Consider this.

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Coming up, Marcus Strickland's Twilife. If I could write a book, the Rodgers and Hart composition, done by baritone saxophonist Jason Marshall with Mark Carey, Gerald Cannon, and Willie Jones III, out on Cellar Music Group, preceded by a sensational recording from Jackie Ryan, Recuerdos de mi Madre, for her mother, and the song entitled Contigo Aprende. It features Marco Diaz at the piano and the trumpet, Saul Sierra at the bass, and Carlos Caro at percussion. As we round out this hour of music, the band Artemis in Real Time, and one written by Ingrid Jensen. But before we get to that, Nihil Nove from Marcus Strickland's Twilife. Both these records are on Blue Note, and this one, Blue Note Revive, is the label. Mingus is the song.

0: a Blue Note supergroup, and Ingrid Jensen's composition and arrangement, Timber, with Rini Rosnes, Nicole Glover, Alexis Tarantino, Noriko Yuta, and Allison Miller. Timber, from Artemis's In Real Time. So glad you could stop by and enjoy this great music. 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
0: Saxophonist Sam Rivers played with Miles Davis in the 60s, sure, but he had a lot more going on for himself, creating the loft scene almost single-handedly in New York City, performing for over 70 years, performing on tenor saxophone, soprano saxophone, bass clarinet, flute, harmonica, piano, and viola. He used this particular album late in his career, Firestorm, recorded in Florida, where he passed in 2011. Samuel Carthone Rivers, born September 25, 1923, in El Reno, Oklahoma. And this one called Dominant, sort of a exercise in jazz education with two other multi-instrumentalists, Sam Rivers Trio and Firestorm, and the song called Dominant, featuring Doug Matthews and Anthony Cole.

Drummer Willie Jones III comes from Los Angeles and was part of a group called Black Note in the early 1990s. I'm David Bassey. Willie Jones III continues on with Gerald Cannon on many records, this time with Ken Fowser, the saxophonist. Resolution is the disc, and the song called Vanishing City, with a host of other wonderful musicians. WJ3 Records and Ken Fowser's Vanishing City.

Up next, Johnny Pilato, vocalist and record business entrepreneur. That's Vanishing City. What a beautiful tune. Jeremy Peltz there at the trumpet. Peter Bernstein at the guitar. Rick Jermanson and the rhythm section of Gerald Cannon. And Willie Jones III, all with Ken Fowser. Vanishing City from the album Resolution on WJ3. Well, here's another record company, this one from Chicago, Southport, and guitarist Farid Haik.

time in the beginning of humanity, a single temptation was the world's destiny. That led to a circumstance

Chicago vocalist Joni Pilato, and original music with Farid Haik at the guitar, and a band that includes John Christensen, Eric Hines, Juan Pastor, and Bradley Parker Sparrow. Accidental Melody is the album, and the song entitled Surrender for Joni Pilato on her own Southport Records. Preceding that, it was saxophonist Ken Fowser and an album called Resolution on WJ3 Records. Consider this. You can present your business's message to our loyal Jazz with David Bassi listeners. 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

Up next, a sound painting of a taxi in New York. That's the music of Jim McNeely, Barefoot Dances and Other Visions is the album on Planet Arts. Jim McNeely, a pianist with the Phil Woods Quintet and some very important records with that band. Also a duet with Phil Woods and an album that is very important too. And then many recordings with the Vanguard Jazz Orchestra and many other orchestras. An arranger, composer, and pianist, Jim McNeely, on Planet Arts with the Frankfurt Radio Big Band, hrbigband.de for information about them. Out in 2017, it's Barefoot Dances and Other Visions with a Jim McNeely composition called Bob's Here. Christian Joxlova at the valve trombone, Martin Scalas at the guitar, and Bob's Here, indeed. Here's a band recording in Bulgaria, Jivko Petrov Trio, and Taxi in New York.

Virtuosic music from Dario Napoli and the song called Place de Bruxelles, Django Reinhardt's composition with Tommaso Papini and Tonino De Cinci and Blue Night Records. 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

Up next, it's Sandra's Gate, as in the way Sandra walks, from Bob Bowman and Josh Nelson. That's Mamacita. It's a Joe Henderson composition, and two musicians who spoke with one voice, it seems. Mamacita with Kenny Durham and Joe Henderson together on Trompeta Toccata, a Blue Note release from September 14, 1964, Blue Note 62635. Kenny Durham passed away December 5th of 1972, so Joe Henderson lived quite a while longer after that particular recording, and Kenny Durham left us way, way too soon. Mamacita, a Joe Henderson composition, with Richard Davis at the bass, Tommy Flanagan at the piano, and Albert Tootie Heath at the drums. Here's one of my top 10 picks for 2022, recorded July 20th and 21st of 2021 at Tritone Studios by Tally Sherwood in Glendale, California. Some of LA's best on this album, and Bob Bowman, who split his time between Kansas City, Los Angeles, and Montana. Sandra's Gate is the song.

0: Two composers, one band, a collective, with Larry Kuntz at the guitar, Steve Houghton drums, Clay Jenkins trumpet, Bob Shepard at the saxophone, and Josh Nelson at the piano with Bob Bowman at the bass, and Bob's composition, Sondra's Gate, Tomorrow Is Not Promised, is the album. So glad you could stop by and enjoy this great music. 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
1: A flesh-eating parasite is back in the United States and has ranchers on alert. What it means for the cattle industry and the price of beef. And tick-borne illness is on the rise.
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10: Good morning, I'm Steve Inskeep. Here's what I missed going to bed early, but I just caught the highlights. The New York Knicks won Game 4 of the NBA Finals after trailing by 29 points. No team in finals history has ever won after falling so far behind, but the Knicks nailed one three-pointer after another, and the decisive shot was a three-pointer that missed. Knicks star Jalen Brunson took that shot. It bounced off the front of the rim, and then OG Anunoby tipped it in. It's Morning Edition.
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10: 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I'm Steve Inskeep.
12: And I'm Leila Faldig. For the first time in more than a decade, the number of people uprooted by conflicts around the world has fallen, and the number of refugees returning home is approaching record numbers, 14.7 million. That's according to a new report by the United Nations Refugee Agency. NPR's Michelle Kellerman takes a closer look.
13: The Office of the United Nations High Commissioner for Refugees, UNHCR, has been tracking the number of people forced to flee their homes for decades. Spokesman Chris Meltzer says this year the overall number of displaced people dropped from over 123 million to just under 118 million.
14: Since Syria and then Ukraine and then Sudan, every year a new record for the last 14, 15 years. And this is the first time that the number goes down a little. Sounds like good news, but it's unfortunately only half of the story.
13: Half the story, because the 14.7 million people who have returned to their homes in the past year face a mixed picture.
14: This time, many of them are people from Syria, for example, who are turning into a country that is destroyed, where the infrastructure is destroyed.
13: Or to Afghanistan, and not voluntarily, says David Miliband, who runs the International Rescue Committee, which aids refugees.
15: We're living in a world where refugees are being forced home from countries like Pakistan and Iran. They've been deported, effectively, Afghans, back to Afghanistan. And once they get there, there's very little for them. Four in five returnees to Afghanistan have to skip a meal a day.
13: The United Nations envoy on Afghanistan, Georgette Gagnon, told the UN Security Council this week that Afghanistan can't handle this sudden population increase, which could include 2.8 million more this year.
16: Afghans are returning to communities and an economy that cannot fully reintegrate them.
13: And to a country run by the Taliban, who have stripped women and girls of their rights. The Trump administration has halted almost all refugee arrivals to the U.S., including from Afghanistan. The first Trump administration also restricted refugee admissions, but funded aid groups that were helping people displaced by war, says Jeremy Kanindike, head of the advocacy group called Refugees International.
17: Because the logic then was they didn't want people coming here, but that meant they would need to support them in the countries that were hosting them. It's been a real change this time with the closure of USAID and the decimation of the Refugee Bureau at the State Department. Now it's sort of the worst of both worlds.
13: Kanindike says there used to be an implicit bargain that rich countries would support poor countries who are hosting refugees.
17: That bargain is now breaking, and it's being broken first and foremost by the cuts in U.S. assistance.
13: The State Department says it's pleased to see people returning to their home countries and says this should be the norm. In a statement to NPR, a spokesperson writes, "The era of mass and illegal migration is over. The era of remigration has begun." But David Miliband says the numbers tell a different story.
15: By any stretch, the numbers of refugees are about twice the level they were a decade ago. And that reflects the disordered world that we're living in.
13: With conflict still uprooting people and UN agencies underfunded. Michelle Kellerman, NPR News, the State Department.

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0: From New York, this is Democracy Now!
1: Hostilities and displacement orders continue to claim lives and drive people from their homes. The scale and uncertainty of these orders make them almost impossible to comply with safely, bringing into question their effectiveness, a requirement under international humanitarian law.
0: In Lebanon, Israeli forces kill 8 people in the southern city of Tyre following new evacuation orders. As President Trump claims a peace deal with Iran is days away, there appears to be no agreement as to whether Lebanon will be included. We'll go to Beirut for the latest. Then to the big news on Wall Street.
2: SpaceX is going public this month. It could be the biggest IPO in history.
3: It could also make Elon Musk the world's first trillionaire.
2: Millions of Americans like you and me are about to become SpaceX shareholders. We won't buy a single share.
0: Rigged. We uncovered a hidden wealth transfer in the SpaceX IPO. You're holding the bag. That's the title of a new report by More Perfect Union's business reporter Eric Gardner. We'll talk to him and Quinn Slobodian, co-author of Muskism. Finally, President Trump is booed by hometown basketball fans here in New York City last night. We'll talk to sports journalist Dave Zirin.
4: First of all, Donald Trump is the reason why the New York Knicks lost that game last night. His presence, his distraction, the horrible vibes he brought to the arena. But we have to remember that the boos he received are not just because of the present politics, but because of a 50-year abusive relationship that that man has had with the city of New York.
0: All that and more coming up. Welcome to Democracy Now!, democracynow.org, The War and Peace Report. I'm Amy Goodman. President Trump says the United States is nearing a peace agreement with Iran, claiming he's in the final throes of a deal that could be completed within days. It's at least the 37th time since late March Trump has said publicly Iran and the U.S. are closing in on agreement or that Tehran is eager to reach a deal. Trump's latest claim came after Israel and Iran halted drone and missile attacks against one another following the largest escalation since the so-called ceasefire was declared in April. On Monday, Iran's parliament speaker and top negotiator, Mohammed Bakr Ghalibaf, said Iran is responding to U.S. and Israeli violations.
5: What caused these tensions was that the Americans committed a blatant violation of the ceasefire, both through the naval blockade against the Iranian nation and by violating the agreement made on Lebanon and the ceasefire. The remarks made by the U.S. president about the memorandum of understanding contradicted parts that had been agreed to. This showed that they are seeking neither a ceasefire nor dialogue.
0: In Lebanon, Israeli forces ordered all residents of the coastal city of Tyre and its surrounding suburbs to flee north of the Zahrani River just hours before it began heavily bombing the area. 5 people were killed, 8 others injured when Israel struck near a Red Cross center in Tyre. 4 of the wounded were paramedics. The attack also damaged a UNESCO World Heritage site. Lebanon's health ministry reports Israel's killed more than 3,600 people in Lebanon since March 2nd, including 245 children. More than 900 children have been wounded. In Gaza, Israeli forces have reopened border crossings into the besieged Palestinian territory after closing them Sunday in retaliation for Iranian strikes. UN Secretary General Antonio Guterres had urged Israel to immediately reopen the passages, which are the only route for desperately needed humanitarian aid, which Israel severely limits. Meanwhile, Israeli strikes killed at least 7 Palestinians Monday, including a child, as Israel's army pushes the so-called yellow line deeper into Gaza. In one attack, an Israeli drone fired at people gathered in Jabalia refugee camp, killing 3. Among the dead, 8-year-old Jad Salman, a young boy whose father Yusuf was seen clutching his son's school bag, saying a final goodbye.
6: My son is 8 years old. What wrong did he commit? He was leaving his school. He was leaving school. This is his bag with blood on it.
0: Nigeria's military says it's freed 360 people abducted by Boko Haram in southern Borno in the northeastern part of the country. But villagers in the region say joint U.S.-Nigerian airstrikes killed dozens of civilians during operations in May, when AFRICOM and the Nigerian army claimed they killed 175 so-called terrorists over 3 days. Nigeria is facing a decade-long insurgency in the north, where armed groups have routinely carried out kidnappings for ransom. In California, progressive Los Angeles City Council member Nithya Raman will advance to a November runoff election against incumbent Mayor Karen Bass, who's seeking a second term. A count of mail-in ballots from the June 2nd primary showed Raman surging ahead of former reality TV personality Republican Spencer Pratt. This comes as officials continue to count ballots in the race to succeed California Governor Gavin Newsom, with more than 80% tallied. Republican Steve Hilton has a slight lead over Democrat Tom Steyer in a close race for second place. One of them will advance to take on former Biden administration Health and Human Services Secretary Javier Becerra in the general election. On Monday, President Trump repeated his unfounded claim California's elections are rigged, writing on his Truth Social platform, quote, not possible for Spencer Pratt to have lost the L.A. runoffs after the big lead he had, third world nation, unquote, Trump wrote. More than half of Los Angeles voters are registered Democrats, compared to less than 15% who are Republicans. President Trump formally nominated his former personal lawyer, Todd Blanche, to serve as attorney general. He would succeed Pam Bondi, whom the president fired in April. The nomination comes just weeks after Blanche used his position at the Justice Department to protect Trump, his family, and his business from any IRS investigation connected to tax returns filed before Trump's controversial $10 billion settlement with the IRS. In a statement, Public Citizen co-president Lisa Gilbert wrote, quote, this is yet another example of Trump assembling a team of henchmen whose primary qualification is doing his own bidding rather than serving the nation to staff the government. Blanche demonstrated his toady qualities throughout his audition for this role and is being awarded with the leading role as a result. An immigrant from the nation of Georgia has died in an ICE, Immigration and Customs Enforcement, jail. Mamuka Akmeladze is the 50th person to die in ICE custody since Trump returned to office. The 43-year-old had been jailed at the troubled Wynn Correctional Center in Louisiana for about 4 months when he was found unresponsive. ICE officials have not disclosed further details about his death. He's the second immigrant to die while detained at Wynn Correctional Center in less than 2 months. The facility is operated by the Wynn Parish Sheriff's Office and ICE contractor LaSalle Corrections. A recent inspection of the ICE jail found excessive use of force by guards, poor medical care, and unsanitary conditions. New Jersey Governor Mikey Sherrill conducted an inspection of the Newark ICE jail known as Delaney Hall Monday after previously being denied entry to the jail, where hundreds of immigrants began a hunger and labor strike in May. Governor Sherrill said her visit was closely controlled and limited, and that she was prohibited from speaking to any of the imprisoned immigrants inside. In a statement, Sherrill said the restrictions during the visit continue to raise, quote, serious questions about the real conditions of the facility and the treatment of those held there, unquote. Sherrill has faced criticism after she deployed New Jersey State Police on protesters outside Delaney Hall, which is run by the for-profit private prison company Geo Group. Mutual aid volunteers have continued to support the families of those detained, even after facing harassment from law enforcement. On Monday, educator and YouTube star Ms. Rachel, known to millions of children around the world, paid a visit to the volunteers as well as the children of parents detained at Delaney Hall. She said on her Instagram, quote, met the sweetest children whose hearts are broken. They just want their parents home again, Ms. Rachel said. In related news, President Trump's so-called border czar, Tom Homan, lashed out at Delaney Hall protesters in an interview with Fox News, claiming government surveillance had revealed most of the demonstrators are not from New Jersey.
7: Look, these are paid protesters. We got facial recognition of people from Portland. They're at Portland riots, and many from the Minnesota. This is a well-planned, established thing they're doing. This isn't homegrown.
0: In the same interview, so-called border czar Tom Homan also laid out a plan by the Trump administration to deploy a massive surge of federal immigration agents to New York City. in retaliation for new legislation recently signed by Governor Kathy Hochul that bans state and local law enforcement from collaborating with ICE and enacts other immigration protections. Homan's announcement came just days before the start of the World Cup this week, with immigration activists leading campaigns nationwide to protect communities amidst an expected rising presence of ICE agents during the soccer tournament. New York City Mayor Zoran Mamdani pushed back against so-called border czar Tom Homan's threats during a press conference with Governor Kathy Hochul Monday, calling for ICE to be abolished and saying, quote, "I believe that ICE raids are cruel. They're inhumane. They do nothing to serve in the interest of public safety," the mayor said. Mamdani also responded to the mounting barriers faced by World Cup fans and soccer players from qualifying nations that are on Trump's travel ban and visa restrictions list.
8: The World Cup is supposed to be a celebration of the world as a whole, and some of the decisions that we've seen been taken by the federal administration, be it the denial of visas for journalists from certain countries or the rejection of a visa for a coach of a team, as well as single-day visas for specific foreign national teams, this is anathema to what this tournament is supposed to be about. If we cannot even allow the players, the teams, and the journalists covering those teams to come into this city in this country, then it begs a larger question about our commitment to the spirit of this tournament.
0: A federal judge has ruled against President Trump's $100,000 annual fee on H-1B visa applications, saying it's an unlawful tax. This decision comes days after another federal judge ruled against a Trump administration policy to freeze applications for asylum, green cards, work permits, and other immigration protections for people from 39 countries. And President Trump was loudly booed by basketball fans at Manhattan's Madison Square Garden Monday evening as he attended Game 3 of the NBA Finals between the New York Knicks and the San Antonio Spurs. The unwelcome reception drowned out the singing of the national anthem after a camera showed Trump saluting from a VIP suite surrounded by bulletproof glass. Who's brush?

0: Fans reportedly waited outside Madison Square Garden for hours due to a strict security protocol resembling TSA. And Trump's presence prompted the New York police to cancel a watch party outside Madison Square Garden that would have attracted thousands of people. We'll have more on this story later in the broadcast with the nation's sports editor, Dave Zirin. And those are some of the headlines. This is Democracy Now!, democracynow.org, the War and Peace Report. I'm Amy Goodman in New York, joined by Democracy Now!'s Juan Gonzalez in Chicago. Hi, Juan.
1: Hi, Amy, and welcome to all of our listeners and viewers across the country and around the world.
0: We begin today's show in Lebanon, where Israel's continuing to carry out deadly attacks despite a call by President Trump to halt strikes. In the deadliest attack, Israel killed 9 people in the city of Tyre earlier today. Israel also ordered residents of Tyre to leave the city. On Monday, an Israeli attack near a Red Cross center in Tyre killed 5 people. 4 paramedics were wounded. Meanwhile, Hezbollah said Monday it had fired rockets at advancing Israeli forces in southern Lebanon. Israel's repeated attacks on Lebanon prompted Iran on Sunday to carry out its first strikes on Israel since April. Israel responded by retaliating against Iran. On Monday, Iran announced it would halt new attacks on Israel, but warned it would carry out a more severe response if Israel continues to attack Lebanon. We go now to Beirut, where we're joined by Leila Younis, investigative journalist and writer based in Beirut. Her most recent piece for Dropsite headlined, "You either leave right now or you die, Israel's ethnic cleansing of a village in Lebanon." Why don't you describe what you have written about, Leila, and talk about the Iran attacking Israel over what it's doing in Lebanon, and then Israel striking back. Then apparently President Trump speaking to the Israeli Prime Minister Netanyahu and warning him to stop hitting Iran. So they agreed, but they're still attacking Lebanon.
2: Sure. Thanks for having me, Amy. So first, I'll take you to the village of Ain Arab, which is a small village in the plains near the southern border. That's what I wrote about for my last Dropsite story. And it's the story of what can only really be described as the ethnic cleansing of that village. People returned there after the quote-unquote ceasefire in mid-April. And I think this story, along with others, will tell you just how much the word ceasefire has lost its meaning in both Lebanon and in Gaza. But these, you know, villagers returned after the ceasefire. The first day that they're there, an Israeli, a group of Israeli soldiers visit the village, tell them that there's a curfew, and they set up a checkpoint on the southern end of the village. 12 days later, they return in over 100 of them. Streaming behind an armored bulldozer. My source, Nasreen Abdel'al, is at her corner store when this happens. They sweep into the village. They tell people, you have 2 hours to leave. They don't even give them that, according to Nasreen. They go door to door at gunpoint, telling people, you leave right now or we shoot you. And I think that, you know, this story is really emblematic of what we've seen among villages in this southern region. And remember, Ain Arab is actually north of the so-called yellow line, underscoring the arbitrary nature of these boundaries. So, you know, the kind of continued insistence that southern Lebanese people leave their land, head north with nowhere to go. And, you know, what sources have told me, whether, you know, in the city of Sur Tir, as you were just talking about in your headlines, or in the city of Nabatir or other villages across the south, is more and more people saying, well, we actually refuse to leave, because for months now they've been forced into displacement. They've been forced to live in government shelters that are not adequate, are not clean. They've also been subjected to steep rent hikes and scrutiny because many of them are from the Shia community, which Israel has made a point of targeting even into their displacement. Now, as for the second part of your question, you know, Iran made very clear that an Israeli escalation in Beirut would derail negotiations. Israel clearly did not heed this call. They've been wanting to strike the southern suburbs, and they did in broad daylight in the neighborhood of Hayya Sillom. And then following that, Iran in the evening, launched a volley of missiles towards Israel. Israel then responds. And then you have Trump on Truth Social, you know, right, stop shooting. And I think it's just really important to emphasize the absurdity of all of this, right? Because, you know, Trump is kind of waving his hand saying, you know, we want a deal, we want peace. Let's remember this all began with the U.S.-Israeli assault on Iran. That's kind of what this whole thing was sparked from. And the U.S.'s continued support for Israel's aggression in southern Lebanon is the reason we are where we are right now.
1: And Lila, you've also said that the current Israel-Lebanon truce plan and the one that was reached in 2024, 2 years ago, was the so-called ceasefires, that now there's these so-called pilot zones where basically the Lebanese army is supposed to sweep in and demilitarize them. Can you talk about that?
2: Yes. So basically on June 3rd, following another round of negotiations between the Lebanese and the Israelis at the Pentagon in Washington, they come out with a new agreement, which resembles very closely the November 2024 ceasefire. The only difference is that there's going to be these so-called pilot zones where the Israeli military in the areas that it's currently occupied will retreat and then will be replaced by the Lebanese army, which will then search for Hezbollah's weapons store, supposedly, and destroy them. This is absurd for multiple reasons, the first of which is because the Lebanese army has demonstrated throughout the 15-month ceasefire period its inability to disarm Hezbollah. Secondarily, it is basically a legitimation of continued Israeli presence in the south. And thirdly, and I think most importantly, this agreement includes no similar stipulations for Israel. So basically, Israel is allowed freedom of movement in the south of Lebanon, in a scenario that many have begun comparing to the occupied West Bank. Remember, in that 15-month ceasefire period, Israel invaded Lebanese territory over 1,500 times, according to the United Nations peacekeeping forces based in the south. So, you know, what they're basically looking for is impunity. They're looking for forever war, where they are essentially able to continue their incursions and continue their drone strikes. And the Lebanese people are sort of supposed to accept this.
1: And what do you make of all the press reports, especially in the West, of a rift between Trump and Netanyahu, and Netanyahu using the invasion in Lebanon to subvert any possible peace agreement with Iran?
2: You know, I really see this all as political theater because the United States continues its military support for Israel. It continues to support, even most recently, Marco Rubio, we heard, convinced Trump to support Israel strikes on Iran. So, you know, any sort of rift that, you know, we might see in the media, an angry phone call between Netanyahu and Donald Trump is ultimately meaningless when, you know, the basic conditions in the South and the basic goal of Israel, right, continued presence in southern Lebanon, continued occupation, right? As long as that is upheld, supported, as long as they are granted impunity and arms by the United States, any sort of political theatrical phone calls are ultimately meaningless.
0: Layla Younis, investigative journalist and writer based in Beirut, will link to your piece for Dropsite, You Either Leave Right Now or You Die, Israel's Ethnic Cleansing of a Village in Lebanon. Coming up, we look at Elon Musk's quest to become the world's first trillionaire and SpaceX going public with the biggest IPO in history. Stay with us.
3: AI chatbots are increasingly replacing traditional search engines like Google, but those chatbots can't always tell real news apart from fake news, and they're often tricked by websites designed to spread disinformation.
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0: When First Unto This Country, rendition by Nora Brown and Stephanie Coleman. This is Democracy Now!, democracynow.org. I'm Amy Goodman with Juan Gonzalez. Elon Musk's rocket company, SpaceX, is set to go public this week, targeting a $1.8 trillion valuation. That's trillion with a T. It's expected to be the largest IPO in history. It's also projected to make Elon Musk, already the world's richest man, the world's first trillionaire. SpaceX is parent company to several Musk ventures. These include Starlink, the satellite internet company, which is profitable and growing, and XAI, which operates at a significant loss. The SpaceX valuation is based largely on Musk's promise to launch and operate data centers in space to power AI technology that's not yet been proven. While Musk and other investors are positioned to see their own wealth skyrocket, what will the SpaceX IPO mean for regular Americans? The nonprofit newsroom More Perfect Union has released a new report from business journalist Eric Gardner. It's called Rigged. We uncovered a hidden wealth transfer in the SpaceX IPO. You're holding the bag. This is a part of that report.
1: I'm a guy that's into space. I hope we go to Mars and all that stuff to see that get turned into a way to transfer wealth from ordinary people who are just trying to save for retirement to people like Elon Musk is just depressing.
2: SpaceX is going public this month. It could be the biggest IPO in history.
3: It could also make Elon Musk the world's first trillionaire.
2: Millions of Americans like you and me are about to become SpaceX shareholders. We won't buy a single share.
4: The reason why I described it as a bag holder situation is because it feels like it's getting engineered to people.
2: Bag holders, IPO valuations. Sounds complicated. It's supposed to. But you don't need a finance degree to understand. You need 10 minutes. The whole scheme hinges on something you've probably heard of. Index funds. A good chunk of American retirement savings are tied to them. You pick a fund, it picks an index, which picks the stocks. You don't think about it. That's the point. Index funds are supposed to be safe. Passive. The rules are the rules. Except, if you look closely, the rules seem like they're being rewritten to make people like Elon Musk fabulously wealthy at everyone else's expense.
1: Every piece of evidence we have is that the IPO is being engineered to rise very rapidly after it prices and then fall very dramatically after that. That is a recipe for retail investors especially to take large losses.
2: $1.75 trillion. That's the value Elon Musk has floated for SpaceX when it goes public this month. More than Walmart. Is it worth that?
4: SpaceX is a real company. It shoots satellites up in the sky. It provides things like Starlink. It's a very impressive engineering company.
2: That's Robin Wigglesworth, editor at the Financial Times.
1: There is definitely real business to be done there and real asset value there. The question is whether it is as large as Musk claims it is.
2: George Perkins advises investors where to put their money. Last year, SpaceX made about $19 billion, most of it from Starlink and government contracts. But a company's market value is partially a bet on what that company will earn in the future. That bet is called a revenue multiple. Facebook went public at roughly 10 times its projected revenue. SpaceX is asking for over 50 times.
1: The combination of sheer size and this extreme multiple is completely unprecedented.
2: This valuation seems too good to be true. Some investors may need it to be. In 2022, Elon Musk raised $44 billion and bought Twitter. His backers, Andreessen Horowitz, a Saudi prince, the co-founder of Palantir, and Jack Dorsey, the guy who founded Twitter in the first place. Musk renamed it X, and within a year, it's worth less than half he paid. That's a problem. There was also a solution. AI was hot. Musk owned an AI company, so he merged X into XAI. No cash changed hands. X investors received XAI stock. But that solution raised another problem.
4: XAI is essentially a money furnace.
2: The solution? Musk has a rocket ship company. He uses it to buy XAI. Again, no cash exchanged. Three companies, two mergers, $0 actually paid. Everyone who helped take Twitter private now holds SpaceX shares. Now, SpaceX isn't just a rocket company that sells internet. According to Musk, it's the future. Data centers in space.
5: If some of my predictions come true, SpaceX will launch more AI than the cumulative amount on Earth of everything else combined.
1: I see no evidence that it's a viable business opportunity. There are far too many physical challenges with doing this.
2: But the value has to hold, because so far, no one has been paid. Investor shares are only worth something on paper. To turn paper into cash, SpaceX has to go public. When a company goes public, it opens its doors. Early investors cash out, get paid for the risk they took. Everyone else gets a chance to own a piece of something that used to be off limits. It's called an initial public offering, or IPO for short.
1: It is a very normal part of a company's evolution and life cycle.
2: There isn't just Twitter investors here. SpaceX's original investors took a big risk. Peter Thiel, Palantir's other co-founder, Google, and Andreessen Horowitz. But SpaceX's IPO is anything but normal. In a typical IPO, 90% of shares go to institutional investors, pension funds, banks, insurance companies. Regular people get 10%. SpaceX says they're changing that. 30% to ordinary people. Main Street, not Wall Street.
4: When you see an IPO give a far larger allocation to ordinary investors, it's usually a sign that they can't get professional investors to buy at that price. The price is nuts. And if you can't sell it to professional investors, well, you sell it to unprofessional investors who don't know any better.
2: If people want to invest in SpaceX's IPO, that's their right. The problem is Musk found a way to make people invest in SpaceX whether they want to or not. How? Index funds.
4: The index fund is one of the rare examples of the finance industry coming up with something that lines the pockets of ordinary people and not Wall Street itself.
2: An index is a list. Someone decides which companies go on it. A fund is a basket. Someone builds it to mirror the list. When a company gets added to the index, every fund mirroring it has to buy shares. Not because they think it's a good investment, but because the rules require it.
4: Index funds have both outperformed the vast majority of active managers in every market in every country over any time frame in the long run.
2: Thousands of indexes exist. Nearly a third of American stock is tied to one of them. One of the most popular tracks the NASDAQ 100, the 100 biggest non-financial stocks on the NASDAQ exchange. Under NASDAQ's index rules, SpaceX isn't eligible to be included in the NASDAQ 100. New companies have to wait up to a year. It's called seasoning.
1: Seasoning a stock is just the process of having it trade publicly for a while. Public markets tend to be unsure of how to handle certain kinds of investments, novel sorts of companies really quickly.
2: Like a rocket company that makes most of its money providing satellite internet and wants to build AI infrastructure in space. If Musk could change that rule, he could trigger mandatory buying of SpaceX stock by every fund that tracks the index. This spring, NASDAQ changed their rules.
6: NASDAQ is both an index provider and an exchange.
2: Ben Schifrin spent 18 years at the Securities and Exchange Commission, which oversees the stock market.
6: You know, it kind of used to be the case that the exchange, wasn't really supposed to be this for-profit money-making entity, but now it is.
2: Two stock exchanges compete for every major listing, New York and NASDAQ.
4: For the NASDAQ stock exchange, having SpaceX is a big win. You want big, prestigious tech companies to go public there, and the New York Stock Exchange wants them to go public on the New York Stock Exchange.
2: SpaceX was the prize. Musk knew it. According to Reuters, Musk conditioned where SpaceX would list on one thing: fast-track SpaceX into their major index.
4: It's all gravy for NASDAQ.
2: SpaceX pays NASDAQ to list their stock. The real money is somewhere else.
4: All the date and trading fees that they then sell over time, year after year, to other trading firms, to asset managers.
2: NASDAQ changed a rule that shapes trillions of dollars in retirement savings. No regulator approved it.
6: If an index wants to change how it's going to include certain stocks in that particular index, that is not something that has to be approved by the Securities and Exchange Commission.
2: Upwards of $30 trillion is being directed by a process that's effectively self-regulated.
4: I think at some point we are going to have to say that these are incredibly influential investment advisors in practice, and they should be regulated and supervised accordingly.
2: When I asked NASDAQ if the change was made because SpaceX demanded it, and if there's a conflict of interest in being both an exchange and an index provider, NASDAQ never answered the conflict of interest question, but did say that the rule change reflects how markets have evolved. The consultation, they said, followed industry standards.
0: That's an excerpt of business journalist Eric Gardner's report for More Perfect Union. We're joined right now by Eric Gardner himself. Thanks so much. That's a fascinating report. So if you can talk more about the guardrails that were put in fact, after Enron and the dot-com bubble burst, what's the worst-case scenario of SpaceX prematurely getting added to the indexes and 401ks? And remember, you're talking to a world mainly of non-economists.
7: Yeah, thank you. Thank you for having me. Well, I think the worst-case scenario is what, frankly, seems like it's going to play out over in the next couple of weeks, in that SpaceX is going to go public. It's going to go public at a price that is essentially double what independent analysts think that it should be, and regular savers are going to be paying that price, while early investors, the most random companies, will be able to cash out at that high price. As I mentioned in the piece there that you saw, a good way to kind of think about a value of a company is through what's called a revenue multiple. So if you have a restaurant and you do $3 million of sales a year, and you sell it for $9 million, you have a revenue multiple of 3. That's a standard kind of workable revenue multiple that's normal. Musk is asking right now for 94 times revenue multiple. It's a complete bonkers valuation. And unfortunately, he has essentially financially engineered this IPO as a massive wealth transfer from everyday investors to insiders.
8: And Eric, the long-term goal of SpaceX is not simply to data centers in space, which itself is not yet proven to be able to be feasible, but they actually are talking about colonizing Mars and creating a self-sustaining city of a million people in Mars. I mean, who on Earth wants that? And given all the problems we still have on this planet.
7: Yeah, so when a company goes public, they file what's called an S-1 with the Securities and Exchange Commission, and it basically outlines the company. And this S-1 that SpaceX filed is effectively bonkers. If you look into it, right, like AI is viewed as, you know, kind of the saving grace of this company. It's referenced more time. I saw some analysis around this. AI is referenced more time in this S-1 than Jesus Christ is in the Bible, right? Like, it's a complete bonkers thing. As much as they talk about colonizing space and colonizing Mars, if you think about that, that costs a lot of money in kind of capital investments, in building spaceships, in building space stations. That's a huge investment. If you were to trace their actual investments, what they're making, more than half of it is into AI. And so it doesn't really compute. Throwing out a kind of a few more, kind of a bigger picture for folks. One of the problems with this IPO is that SpaceX is basically three companies. There's SpaceX, the rocket ship company. There's Twitter, and then there's XAI. SpaceX, the rocket ship company, is a real company. 2024, the last year before they all merged together, it did about $15 billion of revenue and generated about $800 million in profit. That's kind of a low end of an industrial, but that's a viable company. Last year, Elon Musk merged them all together in kind of a sleight of hand as he was running into troubles with the others. And now revenue is up to about $19 billion, but profit has cratered to under a loss of $4 billion. And what's driving that? It's fundamentally AI. They've invested a serious amount of money in what looks like a business line that has no clear path for profitability, and the way out of it is through the public markets. So another way to think about this is that this looks like the first steps towards essentially socializing the loss of a huge investment into a product that doesn't seem to have a profitable path.
0: Eric Gardner, we want to thank you so much for being with us. We'll link to your report for the nonprofit newsroom, More Perfect Union. Headline, Rigged, We Uncovered a Hidden Wealth Transfer in the SpaceX IPO. You're holding the bag. This is Democracy Now!, democracynow.org. I'm Amy Goodman with Juan Gonzalez. On Friday, dozens of activists with student labor and community groups with the Stop Funding Billionaires campaign protested in front of NASDAQ headquarters here in New York to protest the upcoming SpaceX IPO. They chanted and held signs that read, No Nazis on NASDAQ. Quinn Slobodian now joins us. Quinn is a professor of international history at Boston University. His new book, co-authored with Ben Tarnoff, is Muskism, A Guide for the Perplexed. What concerns you most about this IPO offering and Musk being on the brink of becoming a trillionaire? Professor Slobodian.
9: Well, there's a whole lot of things that concern me about it. But one of the things I find most striking is the way his relabeling of himself as the techno king of Tesla in 2021 is now becoming somewhat more of a reality at a larger scale through the SpaceX IPO. What I mean there specifically is he's really bending and reshaping corporate governance as a whole around his individual personality. The movement of his companies from Delaware to Texas means that he's not held accountable to shareholders in the way he would have been before. The creation of a whole share structure so that he has 85% of the shares that would be required to vote him out of a leadership position means that he's produced a kind of ironclad, almost monarchical position inside of this company that actually completely short-circuits the whole idea of the public company, which is that there's supposed to be a kind of a shareholder democracy, quote-unquote, that can hold leadership accountable. In this case, if you look at that SpaceX IPO, it says that the key person risk, meaning everything hangs on Musk's shoulders, is so great that even if he dies, there actually isn't even a succession plan. It would be in a completely unprecedented zone. So the degree of influence being centralized in one extremely erratic and often dangerous personality is something that seems to be of great concern. Also, I think that there are a couple of other things we talk about in the book that help to get a handle on some of the stuff that Eric was explaining so well. One of the things we talk about in the book is something called attention alchemy. So Musk has been very good at turning himself into a kind of a human meme stock. As Eric was mentioning, making retail investors have access to 30% of these shares means you're relying on the kind

0: 2018, President Javier Milei praised Musk for defeating the woke mind virus. If you look at SpaceX, as he describes it, as a vertically integrated innovation engine stretching from a social media platform to satellites and rockets, then what he really seems to be saying he's going to do is create a closed communications ecosystem where that really does become today's news, where he can control the message and the content and then use this to kind of automate away the problem of social consent at scale. So above and beyond those problems that I think are accurately being identified of the average index fund holders being left holding the bag, there's kind of a larger ideological project at work here that I think we should all be very concerned that this is now becoming kind of the load-bearing infrastructure for the global financial system. Another term we introduce in the book is the idea of state symbiosis. It seems that Musk is also creating a situation where maybe he becomes deeply reliant on state contracts. The state becomes reliant on him. He has over $7 billion of defense contracts just this year. And the idea there in the end is that if this starts to teeter, then he'll be too big to fail and the state will have to step in to bail him out.
1: And Professor Slobodian, could you talk about Starlink a little bit? It's already the world's largest satellite internet provider, and the immense power that it has, not just in terms of economy, but in terms of warfare and state power around the world.
0: Starlink is really kind of the crown jewel of the SpaceX offering. It's the part of the company that actually makes money. The rockets kind of break even. The AI segment is burning money at an unprecedented rate. Starlink satellites, he first started putting into low Earth orbit in 2019. And by now, there are around 10,000 in orbit, which accounts for over 70% of all of the satellites in the sky. So he's produced this whole new market sector of low Earth orbit. These things are only 500 kilometers from Earth, much, much closer than the geostationary satellites. They're used by consumers. There are over 10 million subscribers worldwide. But essentially, they're also used by armed forces in the field, famously in Ukraine. And they're going to be a central part to the Golden Dome strategy that Trump has already started handing out contracts for. So there's something called Star Shield, which is a more heavily encrypted military network for satellites that is absolutely central to this missile defense program that is the source of a great deal of incoming revenue for people like Musk. So the idea is he can scale up from 10,000 to, as described in the SpaceX prospectus, up to 1 million, and thus create a kind of global telecommunications monopoly. However, this is also one of his greatest vulnerabilities. You can't just put satellites into the sky without getting approval. In fact, something called the International Telecommunications Union, which is an agency of the UN, needs to approve these, and there's no way that they're going to approve his request for 1 million satellites. Also, individual countries need to accept his ability to sell the receivers down on Earth, and many countries are still unwilling to do that. South Africa has said no. So far, India has said no. When Musk refused to do content moderation in Brazil after the attempted coup there, Brazil went ahead and seized the assets of Starlink. So if you read that SpaceX prospectus, you also find out that there are a lot of weak points and choke points. And Musk's greatest vulnerability is still old-fashioned legislation, regulation, laws made by democratically elected governments.
1: And there was at least a European pension fund, a Danish fund, that announced that they will be excluding SpaceX from their investments, claiming the CEO claimed the extreme concentration of power effectively prevents the board from exercising meaningful oversight and makes it impossible to remove Musk against his will. What is the potential danger to the U.S. economy of so much investment? Especially by index funds in SpaceX?
0: Well, the problem there is the situation we're in the United States is a very small number of tech companies are responsible for a great deal of the stock market rise in the last couple of years. Those small number of tech companies also have an unprecedented number of concentration of power in the figure of these founder CEO techno kings, if you like. If one of those founder CEOs starts to go off on a limb, as Musk has been very well known to do, to commit himself

0: let's say, even more passionately to the neo-fascist causes in Western Europe that seem to be so important to him personally, then you could create a crisis within that company, within its profitability, which then doesn't just become a problem for that company. It produces a cascade effect of loss of investor confidence in the tech sector altogether. It drains money out of people's savings accounts and their retirement accounts. And it can be the kind of tipping point that leads to a crash in the sector altogether. So at a broad level, you know, what the brave stance of the Danish pension fund should show us is not just that we need to regulate the outliers, the more extreme members of this Silicon Valley leadership class, but we should ask a bigger question about why the political economy of the U.S. and by extension the world has become a one-way bet on unproven technology. Why isn't there more diversification? Why isn't there more attention to forms of the green capitalist models even that were so popular only a few years ago? Why is the biotech sector, the higher ed sector, not valued for the things that it brings instead of only this often outrageous and absurd vision of launching AI data centers into the stratosphere?
1: And finally, we just have Minuquin. But one word we didn't use in this segment was Doge. Elon Musk is the face of cutting government spending, yet he is taking up more and more of government funding. If you could comment on that and what the protesters held outside NASDAQ as they chanted "No Nazis on NASDAQ," what they mean?
0: Well, yes, I think Doge is understood best not just as an effort to cut government across the board, but as a way to refashion and reformat government to make it more open to be the site of injection for new services from Silicon Valley, specifically Palantir and Musk's AI tools. So it's not about demolishing the government. It's about making the government more compatible, ready for the kind of products that Musk offers, and to make him then an indispensable part of the infrastructure. Already they're talking about commercial dominance in Musk's control of military communications infrastructure. When the politics of that person who is doing that is also consonant with the furthest right-wing parts of the European identitarian movement, then one starts to see why people would hold up signs talking about Nazis in the NASDAQ. It makes us all ask a question that even if those stocks should do well, even if those retail investors aren't holding the bag, as it were, by the end, let's say they keep profiting, and at the same time, Musk keeps filling his feed with questionings about whether or not racism should be recalibrated back to a kind of normal status quo ante, whether or not remigration is the right policy for Western Europe and the United States, and whether or not any piece of democratic policy that goes against his best interests is simply a matter of corruption and bugs in the mainframe. That's what we really should be worried about, the possibility of those things to live together, tech-driven prosperity and radical right-wing racist politics.
1: Professor Quinn Slobodian teaches international history at Boston University's new book is Muskism, A Guide for the Perplexed. And we'll link to your Atlantic piece headlined Elon Musk's SpaceX Endgame. Coming up, President Trump booed by hometown basketball fans here in New York City at the Knicks-Spurs game. We'll speak to sports journalist Dave Zirin back in 20 seconds.
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6: It's hard to sing when there's no choice. The raven has lost his wings. Man, he wished he learned to sing.
1: Songbird by Henry Furlan. This is Democracy Now!, democracynow.org. I'm Amy Goodman with Juan Gonzalez. The worlds of sports and politics collided here in New York on Monday night, just blocks from our studio, as President Trump attended Game 3 of the NBA Finals at Madison Square Garden. The San Antonio Spurs beat the New York Knicks. It was the Knicks' first loss since late April. Due to Trump's appearance, authorities shut down the area around the garden, and ticket holders were asked to arrive hours early and go through TSA-style security. Trump watched the game from a suite surrounded by bulletproof glass. During Avery Wilson's performance of the national anthem, many in the crowd booed when Trump was shown on the Jumbotron.

0: We are living through a pivotal moment for Northwest Indiana. 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
8: You're listening to Think. I'm Chris Boyd. The World Cup is beginning across North America in soccer, and we are talking today about the economics of that sport with sports economist Stefan Szymański, professor of sport management at the University of Michigan, and co-author of the just-updated book Soccernomics, Why European Men and American Women Usually Win and American Men Don't Yet. Stefan, let's talk about why European men and American women win. American women have won 4 FIFA championships since 1991. The best the U.S. men ever did was 3rd place, and that was like 96 years ago. What could explain that?
9: Yeah, and don't forget the Olympics as well. The American women have won endless Olympic championships and American men never come close to any of it. So there's a real difference there to explain. And so one thing is about, if we talk about the men, one thing it's very clear is that it's very hard for any team, any country to catch up with those countries that were in the lead 100 years ago. So if you look at, there have been very few winners of the World Cup. They always come from the same group of nations, essentially the big European countries and Brazil and Argentina. So the question is, why is that? And part of the answer is this, that in order to build a successful team, you need people. You need to have talent, and so you need to have a strong body of talent. You also need to have capital. You need to have the wherewithal to train and develop that talent. But the other thing you need, it seems to be, is experience, and that experience seems to be incredibly important, much more important than many other activities. So the countries that have been around a long time, they tend to dominate because their experience carries them through. And so the US is a good example of a country that has got better. It's definitely the US men's national team has improved over time, but it's hit a wall. It's become it's reached a sort of average level, but it doesn't seem to be able to progress beyond that. And I wrote a paper with an economist called Melanie Cruz about this, and we argued that there's something, what we call the middle income trap, which is it's easy to improve up to a point and catch up with best practice, essentially doing the basics right. But being innovative and creative is a step that's harder to make. And that's been the trap for countries like the United States, for the United States men's national team, is that catching up has proved, moving beyond that sort of basic catch up has proved too challenging. And the United States is not the only country like that. So South Korea and Japan have both improved incredibly in terms of their team performance since the 1950s and 60s. But they also seem to have hit this sort of middle income trap where they can't really progress beyond it. So it seems

0: critical mass of folks' friends, then it's easier to say no.
1: Absolutely. And if you think about something like smoking, smoking has changed radically. There was a time when smoking was cool and normal and you did it everywhere and young people wanted to do it and then they did it. And now, among a great number of young people, smoking is kind of gross. So that gives me hope that what is normal and desirable can change, and can change in a very actually short amount of time. Now with smoking, I think it
2: National Weather Service in Chicago has issued a severe thunderstorm warning for Porter County in northwestern Indiana, northern Jasper County in northwestern Indiana until 3:45 p.m. At 2:41 p.m., severe thunderstorms were located along a line extending from Crown Point to Lake Dalecarlia to near Lake Village to near Hopkins Park, moving east of 40 miles per hour. Hazard, located along a line extending from Crown Point to Lake Dalecarlia to near Lake Village to near Hopkins Park, moving east of 40 miles per hour. Source, radar indicated. Impact, expects damage to roofs, siding, and trees. Source, radar indicated. Impact, expects damage to roofs, siding, and trees.
1: Because when you look at the change in how people are interacting, you know, as a social scientist, I will tell you that there's a rule of thumb on depression. You know, what's the effect of this radical change in math curriculum on achievement? As a rule of thumb, the effects, the impacts that you get on behavior are tiny and usually disappointing. People want therapy to work more dramatically. People want changes in math curriculum to work more profoundly. If you consider the change in human behavior as a result of phones over the last 20 years, it blows the mind. So how could any political leader at any level of power or jurisdiction not be thinking about how to get this right, how to get our social lives, our intellectual lives, and our economy, you know, back on track?
0: Angela, before I let you go, I do want to kind of loop back to the big picture here and why we are talking about this in the first place. What is the cost of a lot of social media use for teens? What are we seeing that the impact is on them?
1: Well, I think the primary motivator for regulating social media is the mental health of adolescents, which around the world is at catastrophically low levels. I will say that in addition to social media, there's just like other ways to waste your time and rot your brain while you're on your phone. It's not always social media. I mean, maybe you're just like watching crappy reruns or,
0: you know. I don't think you have to explain this to anyone.
1: Exactly. So I say that because, you know, it's usually social media that's in the crosshairs. We rarely say, hey, Apple, hello, you know, fill in the blank. But like, you're also to blame. So I think there is more to say than just social media, but mental health clearly is priority number one. I think a number two is academic achievement. Achievement test scores have been sliding southward around the world. And there's some research that suggests that you can associate changes in achievement internationally with the rollout of, you know, high bandwidth networks. And so if it's true that technology is eroding not only mental health and academic achievement, the last outcome I will say is social interaction. Social health is, you know, how are my relationships? Like, do I know how to have a conversation with a stranger on an airplane? Am I really connecting in authentic ways? And I think that this virtual interaction that young people have, either with their real friends or with these parasocial relationships that develop, where you feel like you're being talked to, you know, directly by the person on the other side of the YouTube. But you know what? That YouTube influencer doesn't know you. So I think that's a third dimension, not just our mental health, not just our academic achievement, but our social health as well.
0: Angela Duckworth is an adolescent psychology expert. She is the author of Grit, The Power of Passion and Perseverance. Music festival season is about to begin in many parts of the world. In Japan, summer brings another kind of festival, shrine festivals.
3: The Sano Matsuri Festival is already underway in Tokyo. Tomorrow it culminates in a parade that only happens every 2 years and is considered a highlight of the season. In the heat of summer, people in costume carry portable shrines, some of them pretty large, as you might imagine,

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1: Shalom Secunda was a songwriter, not a fisherman, but he could tell you all about the one that got away. 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
5: The United States turns 250 this year, and in the middle of all this celebration, there's a question that has divided this country for the last 100 years, one the founders never imagined and never really answered. What does the government owe the people that it serves?
6: Not in theory, in practice, in dollars, in programs, in the choice of who gets a safety net and who doesn't, in whether the promises made to working people will still be there when they need them.
5: Today, we hear from three people who have spent their careers inside...
7: Live from NPR News in Washington, I'm Ryland Barton. President Trump says he has called off new military strikes on Iran hours after threatening to escalate the war. He says a peace deal will be in place within the next few days. Trump has said several times before that the war is ending, but insists this time is different.
8: They've taken a pounding. They've taken a pounding like very few people could take. And they want to make the deal a lot more than I do. And we could have had it done the other way, I guess, but it would have taken longer.
7: Earlier today, Trump threatened major strikes and to seize control of Iran's oil and gas industries as escalating attacks pushed the Middle East closer to a full-scale war. Trump told Fox News that while he would prefer to take over Iran's Karg Island oil terminal, he wasn't sure, quote, America has the stomach for it. President Trump is floating a meeting with top AI executives to discuss how the public could share in the wealth created by the industry. NPR's Windsor Johnston reports.
9: President Trump has suggested AI companies should find ways to give back to the public, while some Democrats argue the benefits should extend beyond the companies and investors driving its development. Helen Nissenbaum, a professor at Cornell Tech, says she's not convinced that government ownership would automatically benefit the public.
10: Maybe the Treasury Department will benefit, but how does that redound to the rest of us citizens?
9: Some AI companies are raising similar concerns. OpenAI has proposed a public wealth fund tied to AI profits. Anthropic has called for policies to help workers if the technology displaces jobs on a large scale. Windsor Johnston, NPR News, Washington.
7: High inflation has not stopped U.S. households from spending. The Bank of America Institute reported credit and debit card spending was up 5.1% in May from a year earlier. NPR's Stephen Bisaha has more.
11: Even if you take gas out of the equation, spending was up 3.9%. Consumers also bought more tickets to fly, despite airfare being up 27% from last year. David Tinsley is senior economist at the Bank of America Institute, and he says the spending is continuing despite economic tailwinds from inflation.
12: Almost to a surprising extent, most consumers are weathering those.
11: But there are some tension points for lower and middle income households.
12: Their spending growth is actually running still a little bit ahead of their wage growth.
11: Meaning some consumers have to make that up in other ways, like cutting into how much they're saving or what savings they have. Stephen Bisaha, NPR News.
7: A massive UFC event is set to take over the White House's South Lawn this weekend. The temporary arena includes a towering structure of lights, speakers, and wiring called the Claw. The event celebrates President Trump's 80th birthday and the 250th anniversary of the Declaration of Independence. The National Park Service is contesting a lawsuit to block it. UFC is paying the $60 million cost. This is NPR News. The opening of a bridge across the